0: reason for TPS to be created and passed in Congress is for this. If they didn't believe us when we told them that it was not safe to go back to Venezuela for political persecution, criminality, etc., etc., then they have to admit that they're going to believe us when we tell them that Venezuelans cannot go back to this Venezuela.
1: Federal judges blocked parts of President Trump's executive order that restricts voting by mail. The ruling applies to 23 mainly Democratic-led states and D.C. that challenged the order. NPR's Hansilo Wong reports.
2: A key part of President Trump's order from March calls for the U.S. Postal Service to come up with lists of eligible voters and deliver mail-in ballots only to people on those lists. USPS's financial support of NPR. U.S. District Judge Indira Tolwani in Boston found that Trump's order exceeds his authority under the Constitution, which gives power to state legislatures and Congress, not the president, to set federal election rules. So far, the order has not directly affected mail-in voting for this year's elections, but the judge's ruling sets up an expected appeal by the Trump administration. In similar lawsuits based in Washington, D.C., Democrats are appealing a decision by another federal judge who last month refused to put out an emergency order that would block parts of Trump's election order because the Trump administration had not carried them out yet. Hansilo Wong, NPR News.
1: And the World Cup has reached its midpoint with 54 matches completed and 50 to go before the final in New Jersey. The U.S. faces off against Turkey tonight, but all three hosts, the U.S., Mexico, and Canada, have already qualified for the knockout round. You're listening to NPR News from Washington. Ukraine's President Volodymyr Zelensky says Russia is moving air defenses to protect key targets like Moscow and as Ukrainian drones hit deep inside the country. Ukraine's aerial campaign has disrupted Russian supply lines and caused fuel shortages. Zelensky says this shift could leave other Russian areas vulnerable to Ukraine's long-range drones. Apple is raising prices amid a shortage of computer memory chips. NPR's John Ruich reports.
3: Apple quietly boosted prices on its website for a range of products, including MacBooks and iPads. In many cases, prices went up around 15 to 20%. So, for instance, a 14-inch MacBook Pro that cost $1,699 yesterday, according to archived web pages, now starts at $1,999. Apple TV 4K is now $199 instead of $129. For Apple's most popular product, the iPhone, it kept prices flat. The rapid expansion of AI data centers has created a surge in demand for memory and storage, leading to a spike in chip prices. Apple says that's created an unprecedented challenge for the entire consumer electronics industry. Apple says it shielded customers for a while, but the cost of memory chips has reached a point where it needs to start raising prices. Several other major players have already done so. John Ruich, NPR News.
1: Apple's a financial supporter of NPR. Shiite Muslims around the world are marking Ashura, a holy day symbolizing sacrifice that holds special significance for many after months of war in Iran and Lebanon. Ashura commemorates the martyrdom of Imam Hussein, grandson of the Prophet Muhammad. The event cemented the schism between Sunni and Shiite Islam. This is NPR News.
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7: Okay, so, in my house, trying to feed my family, I'm not one of those planner people with the list, menu, shopping reminders. Now, at my house, figuring out what's for dinner is an adventure. I get home the other day, open the fridge, take stock. A couple ears of corn, cabbage, what is it, shrimp? The mushrooms have maybe one more day in them. And I think these are peppers, tiny bit of leftover chicken. It's a random assortment of what have you, but the clock is ticking. Everybody's hungry. So I figure see. Every culture has a version of throw everything in the pot. In Japan, it's called okonomiyaki. And the best way to describe it, and this is not a fair description, but the best way to describe it is as a savory pancake. Mix up some batter, throw whatever in, pour it on a hot griddle, flip it over, top it with a little sauce, and voila! Okonomiyaki. Never ever the same thing twice, but crazy as it sounds, I promise you, 98% of the time, it is delicious. And today on Snap, we're mixing it up. Chopping, stirring for a brand new flavor you've never tasted before. Snap Judgment proudly presents Movement. Movement. My name is Glenn Washington. But Glenn, you said it works 98% of the time. What about that other 2%? That, my friends, is what pizza's for when you're listening to Snap Judgment.

0: Okay, so I have a friend who's an artist in every sense of the word. TED Talks, Sublime music albums, storyteller, fashionista. That is her, born with a spotlight. And what I love so much is that she points that light toward people and stories that would otherwise go unnoticed and unremarked. Today, we're featuring a story from Aklit Hedero, from her podcast Movement, which lives on the edge of story, migration, and music. I think you're going to dig it. In today's episode, it chronicles the story of another artist, San Cha, that I think is about to become one of your favorite artists as well. Snap judgment.
1: Can you tell us about your name, San Cha?
2: Yes.
1: And what it means and why you chose it.
2: So San Cha, as one word, means mistress.
1: But her artist name is two words, San Cha.
2: I separated it because I wanted it to be like a saint, like San Francisco.
1: Mm.
2: And I wrote the name down and it was just something that like struck me. Because if you call someone a San Cha, it's basically like calling her a or something. Like,
1: okay.
2: It's really derogatory. And I was like, I wouldn't call myself that. And then also thinking about how like the role that saints play, and especially in Mexico, like sometimes people go to them for very specific things. Like, this is the saint that helps us cross the border. Mm. That's the one by my mom's town. You know, like you go to them for something.
1: Right.
2: With the name San Cha, it was like people would come to me for something.
1: And what would they come to you for?
2: For the drama.
1: Hey! Yes, the drama. Let me tell you what I mean by that. On stage, San Cha is a revelation in rhinestones, fur and feathers, with plenty of dewy blue eyeshadow to boot. Her roots as a San Francisco drag queen show up in this bountiful costuming. And then, underneath it all, San Cha's love of ranchera, in its full complexity, shines through. My name is Matvit, and this is Movement, Music and Migration Remixed.
2: My parents are both like from rural Mexico. Like, they don't have an education further than like sixth grade. But then they did all their sacraments, like they're baptized, they're confirmed, they did their first communion, they got married. So the catechism is there, you know, like, so they're taught by the church. And rancheras really affirm those beliefs, like of monogamy, of like the way your family's supposed to be, the way you're supposed to love with your entire heart. Or else you die, you know, like that person is for you and they belong to you forever. And if you don't have them, your life is miserable, you know?
3: El día que te encontré, me enamoré. Tú sabes que yo nunca lo he negado.
2: And having like lived a different life in San Francisco and being queer and not identifying with that made it scary to go back into those tropes, you know?
3: Por tu bendito amor.
1: So I was wondering if you could tell us about your auntie's farm and your rediscovery of ranchera.
2: So the farm is the farm that my mom grew up on with her 12 siblings. So it's my grandparents' farm. And this aunt that's there, my tía Luz, is the only one that didn't get married in the family. And so she worked the farm the longest. Out of 12 kids, there were 7 girls. The men, as soon as they were 16, wanted to come to the U.S. to make money. So that left the women at home to do the men's jobs. The farm had like 25 cows. So that was a twice a day kind of thing. So it was at 5 a.m. they had to milk them, and at 3 p.m. And so my mom said that like half of them would do the house chores, and then the other half would do all the men's chores, and then they would switch, you know?
4: So everyone could do everything.
2: Yeah, everyone could do everything. So I started going to Mexico when I was 2. Mm-hmm. I think my mom was undocumented for the first, like, until I was like 6 or something. Mm-hmm. So we'd go every 2 years and she'd come back on her own.
4: Wow.
2: During those times and leave us with an aunt or something. So the farm, I remember the bath being like a room with a big rock on it that you'd sit on, and you'd have to heat up water and stuff like that. Mm-hmm. And there's like the oldest room in the house is made out of adobe. And so it's always like, oh, where's this thing? They're like, el cuarto de adobe, you know, the adobe room. And it used to have like one of those old ovens that you had to fire with like wood. Mm-hmm. And my aunt was like, I don't want that anymore. Like, it's too much of a mess. And sometimes like I'll go to like one of these fancy pizza spots with the oven, and I like, it's that same smell.
4: Sometimes I think like, how far back do any of us have to go before you reach the farmers? You know,
2: right?
4: It's like, it's not that long for anybody.
2: Not that long, you know.
4: So you started going to the farm when you were 2.
2: Yeah.
4: And you returned a few years ago in a kind of transformational way.
2: Yeah. It was going to be my 27th birthday. Mm-hmm. And at that time, I think I was getting tired of working so much in the Bay and not having anything to eat. Mm. You know, like it was just, it was a lot of work for nothing. Yeah. And I was like, I don't see how this would get better. I just want to do music, you know? And I was like, it's about to be my Saturn return. Mm-hmm. And I need a change. And my mom at one point, like a couple months before that, had joked that I should just go keep my aunt company on the farm because she was by herself. And I was like, oh, you just want me to be reformed. And like, you know,
4: reformed? I was like, no. What is reformed?
2: Yeah, like, because I was basically a drunk drag queen. So she was like, when are you going to get better and not be so crazy? Mm. And so she thought she could send me to basically a reform school with my aunt. And then I was like, actually, that's not a bad idea. That would be like a writing retreat or something.
4: Right.
2: And when I was into the idea, she was not into it anymore.
4: What? What? She flipped? She changed?
2: She flipped.
4: Why?
2: All of a sudden, Mexico was dangerous. And
4: oh my, well, that's interesting.
2: But I, at that point, I was like, oh, that's not a bad idea. I should go to my aunt. And my friend actually bought me my plane ticket. So I like went to Mexico City for a couple days, partied, because it was my 27th birthday. And then I took a bus from there to my aunt's farm. It's like a 9-hour bus ride.
4: Woo.
2: Yeah. And then the first kind of month was really hard because my aunt, like, they're still really religious.
4: Mm-hmm.
2: And at that time, it was like September. And they take the town's virgen, and they take like this doll in like a glass case, and they take her to all the different farms. Mm-hmm. So my aunt was following her around to the different farms and praying like 3 rosaries a night, having mass on each farm.
4: Wow.
2: And at that time, when I got there, I had like lavender hair. I had no eyebrows, and I still had all my clothes that I wore as a little club kid in San Francisco.
4: So you stood out a little bit.
2: Big old platform shoes. <Yeah. laughs> And my aunt would say things like, you know, that they kind of insinuated that I was in a bad place, or, you know, things like that. So I had such a rough time in the beginning with her. because she never left the town. So she has these ideas of like how things are supposed to be and doesn't actually have experience with like dating anybody even, you know, like she's lived a very sheltered life. So she didn't know what I was, like didn't know, understand me, you know. But then we also have like a, have always had like a really good relationship. So at a certain point, like it just like shifted to where we could talk about things. Like we'd sit and have coffee at lunch and then like we'd come out understanding each other a lot more, you know?
4: What changed? What do you think that shift was between the kind of distance between you and the coming together?
2: I don't know. It started happening just naturally. Like, and I think that she was appreciating the fact that I would help her around the house and we'd come together for telenovelas and, you know, mutual things that we liked together.
4: Yes.
2: And then we would talk about really honestly about things, like maybe even more honestly than I would talk to my mom, you know, like people calling me a witch or saying that I was crazy. And I'd be like, you're here and you see me every single day. Like, what kind of brujerías do you think that I'm doing?
4: Right. Like, right.
2: And I found more acceptance with her than I have found with queer communities.
4: Wow.
2: At times, you know? And so like, people are ignorant no matter what, you know? And my aunt really helped me see that, even though she's sheltered and has lived a different life, I could find acceptance with her and understanding.
4: That's beautiful.
2: Yeah.
4: And how did Rancheras figure into that? Was that part of the telenovelas and the things that you could share with each other?
2: It wasn't. It was like, I went there to write these songs that I had had before. I had Logic on my computer, had this microphone, and my aunt would hear these songs as I was working on them, and she'd be like, you came here with like torn clothes, you don't have any money, you're sad. Obviously, whatever you were doing is not working out.
4: Don't hold back, auntie. Don't hold back.
2: Yeah, right? Don't hold back. And she was like, you should start singing rancheras. Like, and I was like, no, I've never been able to sing rancheras. Like, I didn't think that I had the capability, like the vocal capability, you know? And I was like, watch, I'll show you. I can't do this, but I'll show you.

0: Welcome back to Snap Judgment, the movement episode. When last we left, with one click of an iPod, Suncha is about to push open the door to the world of ranchero music and step inside.
1: I took her iPod with the little circle and was looking through songs, and then she would listen to the radio every day, and I heard Pedro Infante doing Historia de un Amor, and I was like, oh, this song is gorgeous.
2: Ya no estoy más a tu lado, corazón.
1: So I just was like picking songs, and then she also gave me requests like, do this song, it makes me think of your grandparents. And I was like, I'm gonna record it all for you. And I had a CD burner.
3: Es la historia de un amor como no hay otro igual que me hizo.
1: And I did that for her, and as soon as I did that, she started trading it around, like, oh, the priest wants a CD. Oh, your uncles in the U.S. want a CD. And then when people would come over, she'd be like, where's the guitar? Bring the guitar. And I was like, oh, I guess I could do this convincingly.

And while I was doing it, I was like, let me like remake these little trumpet sounds with synthesizers and whatever I have with me. I think that was my moment of like seeing the darkness, like where I come from, you know, like all the repression, like that's the birthplace of it, you know, of all the things I'm afraid of, all the things I'm taught I'm supposed to be. And the rancheras kind of represent that too, but then I could do it in a way that's mine. In reality, like, even if we're queer, like, you still feel that love that's so intense that, like, you're gonna die if you don't have it, like, or when you're heartbroken, you think you're just gonna absolutely, like, drop dead. So it's like, it's all the same feelings and they all come from the same place, and we're more alike than we want to think, you know?

0: So how did you end up coming back to the U.S.?
1: Well, my mom went to Mexico and she was like, she really convinced me. She was like, you need to come back and stop ignoring the things that you're running away from. And specifically taxes.

0: like the reality started seeping in that even on the farm and in the town, like to send songs to people and share things would take days.
1: Oh, you uploads and like Wi-Fi speeds yeah. and stuff. Yeah.
0: And at one point I had this fantasy that I would just stay on the farm and teach kids music and, you know, like things that they're not me, you know, right. but I had that little fantasy. And then the reality started seeping in that I wasn't going to be happy doing that, you know, and that I really wanted my music to travel. And I was like, oh, I do need to come back. And I had friends living in LA and they were like, we'll make it really easy for you. And it was just, I never thought about moving to LA, but since they made it really easy for me, I was like, okay, I'll try this out. And it became home like instantly.
1: Really?
0: Yeah.
1: Say more about that. What was it that made it home?
0: It was just like everything. Like I felt like in the Bay, nobody understood the intersectionality of all the things that I was doing. And in LA, it's like, we've been doing this for years. Decades. Girl, welcome home.
1: I love that.
0: Oh, you mean punk and cumbia? Like, that's been done. So it was, yeah, it was really refreshing. ¿Qué más quieres de mí, cariño? So when my parents started hearing the rancheras, they cried.
1: Really?
0: Yeah. But they also...
1: Wait, because they felt what? What were they tears of?
0: I think like, oh, maybe she does have something and we've just been ignoring it, you know? And I even had this moment where I did a music festival in San Jose and my parents went to see me for the first time. And at that time I had like 9 bandmates or something and they all went with me. I got an Airbnb for half of them and half of them stayed with my parents. And my mom made food that night and she stayed up till 4 a.m. with us and we were all just singing rancheras the whole time, boleros, like songs that they knew. They'd request songs and we'd just like play the chords for them and they would sing. And like it became this like big melting pot of like cultures and worlds, because it's all like my bandmates were all queer and super gay and like trans. And you know, my parents being from this very traditional background, like experiencing joy with all of us, you know? And you know, sometimes like with the rancheras, I'll add the screaming, I'll add like the high drama and things like that. But you know, when I'm at my parents' house, I'm at my parents' house and it's for them. You know, it doesn't become a performance for me. It's like, this is for you guys. This is my gift to you guys. Like, I might not be everything that you wanted me to be, but I understand you, you know, and I understand your needs, and I also understand that I'm something that you never would have imagined, you know. And I feel like that was probably the moment where my parents were like, oh, she's not gonna stop. this is her thing that she's gonna keep pursuing forever. There's a song I released that I actually wrote on the farm. And so it was a demo for a long time. And I had named it Hijo Pródigo, the prodigal son. Then when I started sending it out to people, they started calling it Oveja Negra, which is black sheep.

The song is about, like, being on the farm and knowing that I always cry. That like, I'm not what my mother would have wanted, and acknowledging that like, my mom prays every day that I'd be good and be okay, even when I've been in places that are really dark. And feeling like the, you know, when I went to the farm, I was the prodigal son. Like, I came back to them. And how much they celebrate me now. So, the song is about returning to them, but returning as myself.

thank you, thank you. This story is produced by McLeet Hadero and Ian Koss as part of their podcast, Movement. The show was co-created by Julie Kane. You can find all of Sancha's music and projects at churchofsancha.com. 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

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For real. When Snap Judgment continues, stay tuned.

0: from Snap Judgments. Orbiting Hollows Justice, you're listening to Snap Judgment. My name is Ben Washington, and now we're going to take you somewhere where you've probably never been before. Snap producer Liz Mack has a story.
1: What are you doing right now?
2: Just suiting up. Camera, this will be yours. When you get underwater, just turn it like this. Okay?
1: Okay.
2: If you lose it, I'll find it. Don't worry.
1: Okay.
2: But not today, another day.
1: Okay. So you got your slate, you got your flashlight, got your air.
2: Pencils.
1: Got your underwater camera.
2: Yep. Here's my extra pencils. We have to get this down to a fine science. Bingo, we're ready.
3: For years, Roger Hansen has been building a secret underwater kingdom, a few yards away from a busy street in Long Beach. Today, he's taking me there to see it up close.
2: And this is an official night dive because it's by science, it's after sunset, officially.
1: Okay.
2: So this is a night dive. You have to go by the rules.
3: Roger actually carries a logbook with him everywhere, recording dates and times.
2: We can rinse our mask up in the water tonight, okay. Which we should, Arla.
3: After this dive we're about to take, he'll pick up his pen and his colored pencils and add one more dive at the bottom of a long list.
1: Yeah. All right, any last words? What's the plan?
2: We're going to go down to number 7 and see if we can try and find deep blue.
1: Okay.
2: That's our best chance. And yours is going to be 8. 21, we're going to try.

0: We're going to a world that Roger finds both quiet and calm. He's taking me to see what he considers to be his underwater family. And while I'm his dive partner today, his story really starts with his favorite dive partner, Mike.
1: Mike and I, we were both just about like twins. The reason we were best friends, especially underwater, was we both knew where the other guy was. All we'd have to do is go 8 feet to the left because we know he would be there.
0: Back in the day, Roger and Mike dove constantly.
1: Oh, 100 times a year. For 30 years, I've averaged 221 dives every year, average. Yeah, I could call him up in the middle of the night and go, "Hey, it's snowing, want to go scuba diving?" He goes, "Sure." And so we kept doing things that were on the edge dumb, but we would have so much fun doing it.
0: It was a sunny day in May when Roger and Mike were out on Geneva Lake, diving for the millionth time together. They were on their boat when they heard a call over the radio.
2: "Mayday, mayday, we have a diver down. Are there any experienced divers on the lake?"
0: A young man was lost somewhere under the water. The Mayday callers were asking for any experienced divers to help find him, more than 90 feet under the lake's surface. They joined the search and rescue mission, and Roger dove down, first 10 feet, then 20, then 90.
1: It was like wading through molasses. My chest was very tight, breathing it. Like every muscle was just really stiff. So I was trying to avoid fixating on anything other than the normal sequence that I would do underwater, checking all my gauges.
0: Roger remembers feeling the pressure on his body underwater. And then he remembers the pressure he felt from above.
1: Can we save them? Do we get them before they get too much brain damage?
0: Roger couldn't find the missing young man, but some other divers did. Roger remembers watching as they pulled him out of the lake.
1: I assumed that he was going to be okay. People were cutting away the suit. My friend immediately started to do mouth-to-mouth. I was in shock, just staring. We did not find out till later in the day that he didn't make it. He was 19 years old. My friend Mike was a physician. We talked about what happened and, you know, he was already in the 99.9 percentile for safety to start with. So he, you know, kept speaking about, "I did everything right. I did," kind of wanting to orally hear a check mark by each one. "I did that. I did this. I did that." You know, that he had done everything he could do.
0: That night, Roger took out his logbook, and like he did every day he was out in the water, he recorded that day's dive. But instead of marking start time and end time,
1: I have a picture drawn of that day, you know? It's not very descriptive, but it's there. And I don't have his name. I just had where it was. It just shows a person laying there without any facial features.
0: After the incident on Geneva Lake, for Roger and Mike, scuba diving became less of a hobby and more of a mission.
1: I became an instructor because of that day, matter of fact.
0: The two of them began learning about rescue diving together.
1: I said to myself, "I'm going to train people so this doesn't happen again."
0: It was 8 years later when something did happen. One morning, Roger woke up in a panic.
1: I just woke up one day and said, "Something's wrong. Something's wrong." I just knew. And I called the police department. And I said, "Would you go out and check on my friend?" And he wasn't there. in about a day after I had called, they found his vehicle parked over along the coast. And his boat was gone, and they never found the boat. The only thing they ever found was his scuba tank, and it floated clear across the other side, one of the Great Lakes.
0: And while they searched and searched for Mike's body in the water, they came up empty.
1: So I went to his house, you know, go into his bedroom and see his, like, slippers laying sideways in the bed. And you almost could see the contour of his body impressed into the mattress and the pillow. It was like it was a negative. And you know what? Where that doctor is, who is my best friend, you know where he is? Lost on the bottom of Lake Michigan. That's where he is right now. How's it affect me? It just shattered me. He was my best friend. We went and had, we had a big ceremony at a place we used to dive.
0: It was a quarry where Roger and Mike had found a safe deep underwater years ago. They liked to practice there.
1: We got together about 40 of his various friends. It's like we were in a big circle and down by the shore, and we each just took a minute to say something nice about our friend. And we took some of his trophies that were at his home, and they were long, tall, gold figurines on the top.
0: And a handful of them went down to the water in their diving suits, holding onto Mike's trophies.
1: And we took them down to leave them in an area where he always was as a memory.
0: Roger and his friends planted the trophies deep into the sand.
1: I've reviewed in my mind what I felt like would have been his final minutes and things, and I've thought about it a lot of times, and let's move on.
0: After Mike's death, Roger lost his appetite for diving. He went from going hundreds of times a year to
1: 16. I kept track. I didn't hardly dive at all because I was so upset that my best friend passed diving. It lost its luster.
0: So first I want to ask you, you know, like 20 years ago, did you ever think that you would be... Could you ever have imagined yourself as, like, a custodian of seahorses?
1: Never, ever, no. I didn't even know they hardly existed 20 years ago. No way.
3: Yeah. All right, any last words? What's the plan?
4: We're going to go down to number 7 and see if we can try and find Deep Blue.
3: Okay.
4: That's our best chance.
0: Today, 14 years later, Roger's back in the water.
1: Today I did 7 dives.
0: Because now he has new friends to dive with.
1: They're cute, they're sweet, they're nice, and they model the kind of behavior that humans should model.
0: He met the first one on January 30th, 2016.
1: And I saw an orange seahorse swim by. I knew that's not normal. At first I thought someone must have probably just thrown it out of a fish tank. Well, I followed it because I was totally curious.
0: He started coming back a couple times a week to try and find the orange seahorse again and to see if there were any more.
1: I started to see more seahorses coming into the area. They'd just pass by, kind of checking things out. End up seeing about 16 different seahorses.
0: He even started to recognize some of them by their coloring.
1: I followed one, who I named Solomon, who, after I studied my photography and learned more, he was actually a girl.
0: His underwater life was coming back to him, and he'd get into his wetsuit and strap on his air tank more and more to visit his new friends.
1: The seahorses are like your best friend pet.
0: But as the days got shorter and cooler, and Roger was still visiting his new seahorse friends, he had a kind of terrifying thought.
1: The first winter, I thought, they're all going to leave. These rare creatures that everybody thought was fantastic.
0: He got more protective of them.
1: I measured the area. I put yellow plastic tent stakes down in front of 10 areas with numbers on them so I could keep track of who was going where. Then I had to learn Seahorse 102 to identify each seahorse, which I can do. We're submerging and going through fields of tall, green, thick eelgrass. Below the eelgrass, we'll run into our first biome with sticks and palm fronds and pine branches, and then we'll take our light and shine in there to see if anybody is home. And if not, we'll move down another 15 feet across some bare sand areas to the next
0: biome. If you dive down underwater with Roger, you'll see that he's constructed a sprawling complex of 10 different biomes, which are kind of like different neighborhoods in this massive world he's made for his seahorses. Each section is marked with yellow stakes and filled with sticks planted into the seafloor, so seahorses can latch their tails onto them, like the way that land horses do at an old-timey hitching post. From there, they'll swim up sideways and into the palm fronds that Roger's planted, knowing that seahorses need a place to hide.
1: A little deeper to an area called the Redwood Forest, which is made up of 1,500 sticks stuck in the sand that run along the shoreline underneath these homemade beds.
0: Right now, there are 4 seahorse friends who have stayed behind this whole time. Bathsheba's tall and orange. When we pass by her, Roger takes my hand so I can pet her back.
1: Bathsheba I've seen like 833 times. So do you think she knows me? She's very cute. She can get any man she wants. Okay. Is she a black widow, I wonder? Because her husbands keep getting rubbed off.
0: Then there's C.D. Street, her boyfriend.
1: C.D. Street's new. I've only seen him 21 times. He's just that 5.5-inch guy who's got a 10.5-inch long girlfriend. It looks kind of like an 18-year-old dating a 45-year-old. I'm not judging.
0: And Deep Blue, who's more petite?
1: Deep Blue, he's a boy. He's often pregnant. He's pretty chill. He doesn't mind you coming around. As long as you understand, if when he's had enough of you, he's going to rotate around on his stick.
0: And then, of course, there's Daphne, the loner.
1: Daphne's this wild card. She's way different of a seahorse, I'll tell you. Usually I see her about 40% of the time when I go.
0: Roger does everything he can to keep his seahorse kingdom safe from harm.
1: Compared to our outside world, where we have such terrible things happening as people hurting other people, you don't see that underwater, ever. You know, things may have to eat because they have to eat, but they don't just kill to kill.
0: He knows that there's always the threat that his seahorses could be eaten by another creature, or that they could die of old age.
1: Well, I know the time's going to come where this rare experience that I've been blessed to have will end. This spring, Bathsheba and Daphne, 2 of the 4 seahorses, are 4. They don't look like they're slowing down. But I would like to find out what happens in this last chapter. I'm sort of in my last chapter too, so. And then we would scuba down, come back up.
0: The very first time I met Roger, he told me he was a C- on land and Mensa level genius underwater.
1: And we do that after 20 minutes so we don't scare the seahorses. Take a break, talk, and then go again and see who has moved or who's gone where.
0: That's because he says there's something about being underwater that makes him feel safe,
1: there are 4
0: at peace.
1: Areas, 5 areas that have names. The other ones just have... Underwater, it is quiet. It is a quiet world. It's a slowed down pace. You see all different kind of things. You feel differently because of a difference in pressure that's on you. It doesn't hurt at all.

recently. Pregnant Deep Blue stopped showing up. Roger thinks he was eaten by an octopus. So he's moved any remaining octopuses in the area and resettled them elsewhere. It's good thinking. Thanks so much to Roger Hansen, and keep an eye out for his forthcoming children's book. It's a seahorse of a different color. And to find out more about Roger and his work, along with photos of his seahorses, go online, snapjudgment.org. The original score for that story was by Leon Morimoto. It was produced by Liz Morimoto.

Now then, you know 'tis the season. Let me tell you a secret. None of your friends, your spouses, your family, none of them want any more plastic junk. Instead, let them know you care with the gift of story. Send them your favorite episode of the Snap Judgment Podcast. 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It's a compliment to them. 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On Team Snap, the union represented producers, artists, editors, and engineers are members of the National Association of Broadcast Employees and Technicians, Communications Workers of America, AFL-CIO, Local 51. Snap is brought to you by the team that always looks on the bright side, except for the Uber producer, Mr. Mark Ristich. He's not fooled because he knows his enemies lurk everywhere. There's Nancy Lopez, Pat Mesiti-Miller, Anna Sussman, Renzo Gorio, John Facile, Shayna Sheely, Taylor DeCott, Flo Wiley, Bo Walsh, Marissa Dodge, David Exame, and Regina Bediaco. Of course, this is not the news. No way is this the news. In fact, it's been around in circles, hoping to find enlightenment, and when you wake up after hitting your head on the floor, you would still, even then, not be as far away from the news as this is. But friends,

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1: Hi, my name is Greer McVeigh, and I am from the East Bay, Berkeley originally, and I grew up in an environment where we were all just very politically motivated, active. 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
5: Welcome to Revisiting the Gay Life from KALW's Queer Power Hour and the GLBT Historical Society. I'm David Boyer. For the next 3 months, we are going to travel back 5 decades to hear episodes of The Gay Life, a San Francisco radio show that aired in the Bay Area during a pivotal moment for the LGBTQ community. The show premiered in 1977, post-Stonewall and pre-AIDS, on KSAN, a commercial rock and roll station in the Bay Area. And it ended in November of 1984 during the early and traumatic years of the AIDS crisis. For most of that time, The Gay Life was hosted by Randy Alfred, who we are honored to have with us on this journey. Hi, Randy.
6: Good to be here.
5: So, in this episode, we're going to consider the life and afterlife of Harvey Milk, who was one of the key figures of what was then called the Gay Liberation Movement. Harvey is famous both for what he accomplished as the first out gay person elected to any public office in the United States, as well as for what was left undone by his assassination at the hands of Dan White, who served alongside him on San Francisco's Board of Supervisors. Much has been written and said about Harvey's political rise and shocking murder, but his life before he moved to San Francisco at age 40 is less familiar terrain. So Randy, I want to start with your interview of journalist and author Randy Schiltz upon the release of his book, The Mayor of Castro Street, in 1982, which was a little over 2 years after Harvey's assassination. It sheds light on Harvey's early years, and it is still widely considered the definitive biography of his life. Is there anything else you want to say about Randy Schiltz before we listen?
6: Randy and I had... He worked on the gay life in the earlier days, and we had both were applicants for the Chronicle job that he got as the first openly gay reporter on a major metro newspaper. And he got real pissed at the review I wrote in the Sentinel.
5: Do you remember what lines may have stuck in his craw?
6: The lead of the story was that he had written an evocative but flawed biography. And the headline, for purposes of space, got shortened to Milk Bio Flawed.
5: Oopsies. So that came out before you did this interview?
6: No, it came out after we did this interview.
5: Okay, that's probably for the best.
6: And then he wouldn't speak to me for years.

0: This is The Gay Life, KSAN's public affairs show for gentlemen who prefer gentlemen, for women who prefer women, and for people who prefer people. You don't have to be gay to listen. Good evening. I'm Randy Alfred. Tonight our guest is Randy Schiltz, the author of The Mayor of Castro Street, The Life and Times of Harvey Milk. Good evening, Randy, and welcome back to The Gay Life.
1: Thanks.
0: I've just finished reading The Mayor of Castro Street. It is a big book. It covers Harvey Milk's entire life and its aftermath, its immediate aftermath. And one of the themes that runs through the book that I found very interesting was how Harvey's life and how his political career reflected the changing social and political position of homosexuals as individuals and as a group in American society. I used homosexuals. It starts before the word gay had a really widespread usage.
1: By a twist of fate, he was born in 1930, so that during his puberty and when his sexual awakening came about, was it during World War II, which was when you had the first emergence of a gay subculture, in large part because the military had during World War II initiated its systematic effort to keep gay people out of the armed services. For a lot of this research, I'm indebted to Alan Berube of the San Francisco Gay History Project, who gave me an awful lot of that information. So Harvey was 13 or 14, coming out in New York, where there were masses of men all thrown together, taken out of their hometowns, where they otherwise might have lived as bachelor uncles. But instead, they were dislocated, put together with a whole bunch of other men, and where a lot of them, for the first time in their life, began realizing that being gay didn't mean being alone, that you weren't some isolated person, but one of tens of thousands of people like you. And this is the gay life that Harvey became involved with as a teenager in New York. It was fortuitous that that happened to be the beginning of the gay subculture as we now know it in the United States. That's sort of where the story starts, is Harvey's coming out into gay life in New York City in the early 40s. From then on, Harvey is a linebacker in jersey number 47 for the Bayshore High football team. He's on the basketball team. He does everything that a teenager is supposed to do, and then on weekends slips away to Fire Island, which by a fortuitous coincidence his parents happened to move right across from when he was a teenager, and goes to the opera on weekends where he picks up in the standee section.
0: No, that was not his motivation for going to the opera.
1: Not originally, but I'm sure it certainly added a lot of impetus to getting there every weekend. His mother was very proud of how he wanted to go to the opera every weekend. So through the teen years, he was a regular jock. Nobody had any idea. It was so interesting going back and talking to the people who played football with him, and they never had the slightest idea that he was gay. He'd pull out of there, go to college, leading the typical double life. But like people of his generation, he graduated from college and he was going to go fight the commies in Korea, joined the Navy, like his mom and both his mom and dad had been in the Navy during World War One.
0: That's pretty butch for a woman in World War One to have joined.
1: He had a real independent, strong-minded mother, which the bullheadedness rubbed off on Harvey without a doubt. But he went into the Navy. Later, he would spread the story that he had been dishonorably discharged because he was gay. He confided to one of his campaign managers that he wanted people to feel sorry for him and vote for him.
0: That was one of the interesting things that I found out from your book for the first time about Harvey's political career. The whole story about the dishonorable discharge was a fabrication. He said that, well, there were so many gay people that it did happen to, that for him to incorporate it into his life story, he felt was legitimate.
1: Oh, yeah, to call Harvey, we got to start, I think, in viewing this. We can't call Harvey a politician. You just have to call the guy a dramatist. And so if he could, by delivering lines that told about how he was once dishonorably discharged from the Navy, if he could make a theatrical point to let straight people know that indeed tens of thousands of gay people were immorally discharged from the military, well, then if he made his dramatic point, that's what he cared about. Whether it had a concrete reality was of less concern to Harvey. He gets out of the Navy, say in 1955, settles down into a quiet, comfortable life, first as a high school teacher, and with a lover, and lives in New York. But he's always unsettled. He never knows what he's going to do when he grows up. That's part of his problem until he moves to San Francisco at the age of 40. For the first four decades of his life, he drifts. He goes from job to job.
0: But yet, he was not involved in the street scene of gay life much at that time. He had a series of lovers. Lived in monogamous relationships most of the time.
1: Totally monogamous relationships. Had a fierce libido, but was very into monogamous relationships. Again, reflecting his era. The closest he ever got to the streets was when he had to step out of a cab to go to an opera opening or a ballet. He led a very fine life as a Wall Street stock analyst.
0: Supported Goldwater in 64.
1: That's the most political he ever got until he ran for office, was passing out leaflets for Barry Goldwater in the subways of New York in 1964. Was extremely conservative, but it was really reflecting his times. The people, when I went back to talk to people who worked with Harvey in 1958 and 1962 and 63, they were so surprised that some of them had a hard time believing that the Harvey Milk they were reading about in newspapers and the gay politician in San Francisco was the same Harvey Milk that had worked with them.
0: But especially when they saw his picture in those early campaigns, when he had hair down his shoulders, a mustache, full beard,
1: right,
0: and had turned from being a Goldwater clone to a hippie showbiz freak.
1: Right, which was a very odd turn for somebody to take at the age of 40, but that's what he did. And that's where we get his turning point. That's where he ceases to be the old homosexual who kept it closeted away and lived fearfully that somebody would find out, to where he becomes a hippie at the age of 40, starts sensing a direction in his life, and moves to San Francisco, ultimately to Castro Street, and then starts the political evolution, which involved gay politics, bringing together gay politics, and into his own personal and theatrical campaigns.
0: Yet it was a time that a lot of people were making changes like that. 1967 was the beginning of the Flower Children era. He was involved in the production of Hair in New York. 1969 was the beginning of the modern epoch of gay liberation with the Stonewall Rebellion in New York, so that again, he was moving with the times.
1: You cannot, if you wanted to write a fictional person who mirrored their times, you could not get a better one than Harvey Milk. That's why his story works so well in terms of telling the story of gay people and all the changes we've made over the last 50 years.
0: So there's this everyman theme runs through this, that he's the gay everyman, that his experience and the changes in experience from the old homosexual to the new gay militant and then to the professional gay politician, the successful professional gay politician and media manipulator.
1: Success took a long time. He was an unsuccessful gay politician for many years, as we both know. It was interesting because there was a turning point. He became a hippie, opened a store on Castro Street, and while he had spent his earlier years being extremely a Jewish-identified person and always feeling the world was unjust because of what it had done to Jews, he sort of took a lot of that, I think, feelings and saw the parallels to gay people and became very, very angry over the situation of gay people in the society in general and the situation of gay people in the city in particular. We had the extremely repressive regime of Joe Alioto. Joe Alioto may be fondly remembered by newspaper columnists, but when it came to gay people, he was a real creep. And he, the police department under Joe Alioto was, I mean, we were just viciously treated by them. And he was very angry about that, and he decided to get involved. He also felt from a sense of PR that one way to solve gay people's problems is to have a highly visible gay person articulating those problems, and what better way to do it than to run for office? I don't really think it mattered to him what office he was running for, but to him, running for office was a platform to articulate problems, not only of just gay people, but from the very beginning, he was a very broad, issue-oriented person who was very worried about where San Francisco was going in terms of selling its soul for the downtown corporate interest and for tourists.
0: There's a price to pay for that visibility, though, and he always seemed to have a sense that his life was not going to be a long one.
1: I think one of the most interesting things I found in researching the book was that even when he was a Goldwater Republican and infinitely more concerned with redecorating his apartment than with changing the world, he always said and told friends that there was a dark destiny that awaited him. And he used the term dark destiny. He was very into melodrama. And he said he would never live past the age of 50 and that it involved a violent death. Once he got into gay politics, it became much more obvious what that dark destiny would be, the conclusion of his political career. And then what gets chilling is that whenever he talked about what would happen to him, it was always bullets to the brain. He was always talked about bullets to the brain. And of course, that is indeed what happened to him 1.5 years short of his 50th birthday.
0: Do you think that early on that he wasn't talking about anything other than suicide?
1: Oh, no, because Harvey was very opposed to suicide, because for all the personal fatalism he held for himself, he always believed in hope. And it's so funny because he had all this personal fatalism for himself. He knew he was going to die. He almost relished the theater of it because he made a tape telling everybody how to use his death once it happened. But he always held out hope that society could change and that his one life could do something to change it. I think ultimately, if I was going to say one thing about Harvey Milk, because some people, this is a warts and all biography, okay? It's not always flattering to Harvey. It was funny when I was talking to one editor during the excerpting process, she said, "What, did you like this guy?" Which surprised me because I think it's sort of sympathetic to him, but some people, because I do put warts and all in, it's been a question that's come up. And gosh, in the end, you got to respect somebody who would do something knowing that they might get killed for it. And you got to respect them because ultimately Harvey Milk was a person who believed something that you and I are too smart to believe, I think. Most people are smart enough to know that one person can't change the world. But Harvey Milk tenaciously stuck throughout his entire political career to that dumb, naive notion that one person could change the world. And because Harvey Milk wouldn't give up on the idea that one person could change the world, he ended up changing the world. And that's why I like Harvey Milk, I guess. I could have written this book a year earlier, but after writing the long magazine story for Christopher Street Magazine on him, I got real depressed. I wasn't going to write a book on somebody who gets shot in the end, who stands for all these good things and then just gets shot in the end. I mean, that's real depressing. Right, I got real depressed.
0: But he understood it. Yeah, I mean, I got real depressed. I started covering the Dan White trial and got physically sick at the preliminary hearings that I thought, I can't afford to cover this trial.
1: Emotionally. But then, you know, I ended up writing it a year later because it turned into a happy ending, I think. I mean, the ending in the book is very ambiguous, but I think that ultimately Harvey's story is a happy ending because it does grow. Harvey's the legend, and gosh, I know that sounds dramatic, but it's true, there is a legend. And the symbolism of what Harvey did and represented and the aspirations of the people he represented, they mirrored each other and amplified each other.
0: The media loved him. He was always a great story.
1: Oh, always good copy.
0: Like dog do.
1: Bill that got more public attention than anything Harvey Milk did.
0: Across the nation.
1: Across the nation, A Wire news photos, was Pooper Scooper Law. Because Harvey, you've got to remember, some people have subsequently said that Harvey was a socialist or that he was this ideologue or that. But the Harvey's philosophy really never got much more complicated than the subject of dog feces. Because he said to his aides, you know, whoever can solve this problem of walking down the street and stepping in and dog stuff. He said, whoever can solve that problem can be elected mayor of San Francisco, can be elected president of the United States, because that's a problem that affects some people's quality of life every day. And that was his philosophy of government, is you work on the issues that affect people's quality of life. Well, so he had this great issue, and he knew that everybody, it's a giggly little issue. We can't even use the word on the radio. So he just milked it for all the PR he could get. And finally, when it passed, he had a press conference to show how his pooper scooper bags would work.
0: In a park near his home.
1: Right. And so what he did at the news conference was that he had little fake turds that he had on the ground, and he used these fake turds and showed, you know, how they went into the bag, and all the TV cameras were there.
0: What people should do.
1: Really, and how people should use it. And then he took a step back, and oh no, he stepped in some of the real stuff. And he smiled and laughed and pulled up his shoe and pointed at it, and all the TV camera people, you know, did a tight shot, and everybody laughed, and there was the picture on page one, I think, of the Examiner. Oh, gosh, it got all kinds of publicity. Now, what those people didn't know is Harvey was out at that park at 6:30 that morning finding a place where there was real dog turds so that he could sort of accidentally step in one after using his fake ones, and that he had planned this whole seemingly
0: so
1: spontaneous stunt.
0: Accidentally on purpose.
1: Accidentally on purpose. And the photo made the A-Wire of Associated Press, was on every TV station, and he was real proud of himself too, because here he was, the person who was the gay supervisor, who was, well, would always be known as the person who was the first openly gay public official in the city, but here he was doing an issue that everybody loved. Hardly anybody disagrees with the idea that you've got to get dog stuff off the sidewalks, and he was doing something, being highly visible and not involved with the gay issue, but yet being a gay person and being out there and showing that, gee, you know, gay people, gosh, we're just like everybody else. He really wanted to show people that, you know, this was him being a role model in a very fundamental way. He was being a lawmaker doing a law that people cared about.
0: It's very interesting. You describe in the near the conclusion of The Mayor of Castro Street, Randy, the Harvey Milk's last night. He was lonely. I mean, it was coming off of the Briggs campaign. And up until that point, it was probably the first night that he realized that he had time for himself,
1: right,
0: as opposed to his time being demanded by other people.
1: And it's so ironic that Harvey, who filled so many people's lives, spent his own last night lonely. But the minutes before his assassination, he was walking down the street with his last lover, who they were going to move in together. And they were walking down the street toward San Francisco Public Library from the Federal Building. And Harvey just stopped in the sidewalk, turned around, grabbed his boyfriend, and Doug Franks, and said, "I just want to tell you that I love you very much, and that I always will love you." And then he gave him a great big hug, and Doug was, you know, saying, "Well, you know, Harvey did not do things like that." And Doug was thinking, "What's going on?" And people are walking by him on a crowded sidewalk. And then they turned and walked a half a block. The boyfriend went to the library. Harvey went into City Hall. By the time his boyfriend had checked out a book and returned to a couple blocks away to the senior citizen center, the senior citizens were huddled around a TV set, and he heard the announcer say that Supervisor Milk had been killed. And he always felt that was Harvey's way of saying goodbye. Maybe, you know, I'm not saying Harvey knew that he was going to get off that morning, but it was so weird. There's so many weird little things that Harvey did in the last week or so, and just dropped comments left and right. About when people would say, "Let's talk about you running for mayor in 1983, he'd say, "I'm not going to be around then. Let's talk about today."
0: What about the legacy of Harvey Milk as opposed to the legend? How is the city different now, say, in 1982?
1: Without any doubt, I think gay people are part of the mainstream political system. Some of the mainstream politicians don't know it, but we are. And we will forever be sealed into the system because of Harvey Milk. Because our first leader was martyred, that there are straight people who respected Harvey so much, they will not let us be forgotten. They will not let us get screwed over the way we were screwed over in the past. Who will support us. And in a lot of other subtle ways, we're in the civil service system now.
0: Wouldn't that have happened anyway?
1: I don't think without a forceful leader at the beginning who really pushed, and also without the respectability. Harvey's death gave him much more respectability and gave the gay cause much more respectability than he had in life.
0: Randy Schultz is the author of The Mayor of Castro Street, The Life and Times of Harvey Milk, just published by St. Martin's Press. It's a book of, like its subject, immense theatricality and sweep and verve. Very good reading, and gives you a good sense of who Harvey Milk was. Thanks for being our guest on The Gay Life tonight, Randy Schultz. And that about wraps it up for tonight.
2: Amazing interview in 1982. And of course, Randy Schultz went on to report on what became the AIDS epidemic for the San Francisco Chronicle and wrote the extraordinary book And the Band Played On about the early years of the epidemic. One thing I found interesting about the conversation that you had with Randy Schultz about Harvey was that he talked about it as a warts and all biography. Now, if you were to write a biography of Harvey Milk, or even just the way people talk about Harvey Milk, there are no warts.
3: I think we've moved from biography to hagiography.

0: running into Randy on the corner of 18th and Castro, and someone being introduced by one of us to the other one, and someone said, "Why are all the gay journalists called Randy?" And I looked at Randy, and he looked at me and smiled, because we both knew. He said, "Truth in advertising." Hearing him, it's like, yeah, I miss him. I don't know what would have happened if he hadn't been taken by HIV/AIDS.
1: When we come back, an audio piece that is part history, part musical, part satire, and totally bonkers. Plus, more on the White Knight Riots. 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

0: Welcome back to Revisiting the Gay Life from KALW's Queer Power Hour and the GLBT Historical Society. May 21st, 1979, late afternoon, San Francisco Superior Court. A much-anticipated verdict is read in the case against Supervisor Dan White, who had murdered fellow Supervisor Harvey Milk and Mayor George Moscone. Most assumed White would be convicted of first-degree murder and face the death penalty for the double homicide. Instead, the jury convicts him of voluntary manslaughter, the lightest possible conviction for his actions. And the GLBT community erupts. White was a former police officer, and many believe that the police and prosecution had conspired to protect him. Thousands gathered at City Hall to confront the powers that be, and the scene quickly turned violent. At the time, Randy Schultz was a reporter for KQED. This is an excerpt of his reporting from that night.
1: About the riots, I'd say that Dan White was let free because one of the people he murdered was a homosexual. If Dan White had not killed a homosexual, he would have gone to the gas chamber. But because he killed a homosexual, the jury, I believe, did not find him guilty. They essentially said it's all right to kill a homosexual, and that's why there was a riot.
0: The Dan White verdict catalyzed an LGBTQ community-wide response. They would not back down, they would not remain silent in the face of injustice and police harassment, and they would not apologize. As a journalist, Randy Alford could not take part in any of the protests. But, as you're about to hear, he responded to the verdict with an experimental 20-plus minute piece called White Knight, Black Dish that aired on The Gay Life. It weaves incisive lyrics with news of Harvey's election and murder, as well as Dan White's teary confession and the verdict that sparked what became known as the White Knight riots. How would you describe White Knight, Black Dish? And why did you want to make it?
2: It's a satirical audio montage. And I suppose I made it because that was how I was going to express my anger. And it also seemed like it would carry that. And I had some ideas for it. I didn't have a script. I just had bits and pieces and ideas for this piece of music and that piece of music. And we put it together in the news department. So it was a lot of support and ideas from the group. But it came together, and it came together very quickly.
0: How quick?
2: The riots were on May 21st. It could have been a matter of weeks, and it could have been a matter of days. What's the air date?
0: June 3rd, 1979.
2: So 13 days, less than 2 weeks.
0: Wow. Well, we are honored to present it in its entirety to a broadcast audience for, I think, the first time in 45 years.
3: The Gay Life on KSAN presents White Knight, Black Dish, or the Ultimate Last Fag Joke. On the steps of City Hall on a rainy day in January 1978, gay leader Harvey Milk was sworn in as a supervisor of the City and County of San Francisco.
4: Harvey, please raise your right hand. Do you, Harvey Milk, solemnly swear or affirm that you will support and defend the Constitution of the United States and the Constitution of the State of California against all enemies, foreign and domestic,

0: that you will bear true faith and allegiance to the Constitution of the United States and the Constitution of the State of California, that you take this obligation freely without any mental reservation or purpose of evasion, and that you will well and faithfully discharge the duties upon which you are about to enter and during such time as you hold the office of Supervisor, District Number 5.
1: I do. A moment of levity. Anita Bryant said gay people brought the drought to San Francisco, and look what's happening.
2: Harvey Milk spoke out about the police.
3: So they lying. Blank, period. Exclamation point. They lie. They lie through their teeth. And until they stop that, they can't build up the trust. This phoniness, you know, sure, I don't think anybody who kills a cop should be put away and all that stuff. I think anybody who commits any kind of crime with a gun should get hard penalty, 10 years, 15 years, 20 years, whatever, lock them up, let them know. Any crime with a gun, no ifs, ands, buts about it, no parole, no extended mitigating circumstances, you commit a crime with a gun, any kind of crime, into the slammer, bang.
4: As president of the Board of Supervisors, it's my duty to make this announcement. Both Mayor Moscone and Supervisor Harvey Milk have been shot and killed. The suspect is Supervisor Dan White.
5: Dan White. It's been driving me mad to tell you this. For the murder of one middle-class, heterosexual mayor, and for the murder of one petty bourgeois Jewish faggot, and for staining the steps you trod on with the blood of these two, I promise you this. If you plead insanity, I promise you this. If you get off because of insanity, I promise you this. You will go stark, raving, mad.
6: What's just that? These stories, people just charging and taking money from big corporations and not recording it. I never did that. I never took money from anybody.

0: and I saw more and more evidence of this during the week when papers reported that someone else is going to be reappointed. I couldn't get through the mayor. The mayor never called me. He told me he was going to call me before he made any decision. He never did that.
1: You didn't try to call me.
0: Didn't have even the courtesy to call me or tell me that I wasn't going to be reappointed. And then I got kind of fuzzy and just my head didn't feel right. And then he said, well, I've had people in your district say they don't want you. And I reiterated what I had told him before, that these were people that had brought false charges against me, had dogged me.
2: Thou shalt not bear false witness against thy neighbor.
0: He sat down, he was talking, and nothing was getting through to me. It was just like a roaring in my ears. He was in his office when I came into the supervisor's area, and I said, Harvey, can I talk to you? And he got up, or he was standing up, I can't remember, and he walked into the room, and I shut my door, and he and I were in there. Then I didn't even know what I was doing, and he just kind of smirked at me, as if to say, too bad. And then I just got all flushed and hot, and I shot him.
3: The killer awoke before dawn. He put his boots on. He took a face.

0: kind and honest and worked hard. Never cheated anybody. Or, you know, I'm not a crook or anything.
1: Well, I'm not a crook.
0: I'm not a crook or anything.
1: Well, I'm not a crook.
0: When I was under this pressure at home, and at night I couldn't sleep. I didn't sleep last night. I wasn't even with my wife in my bed. I was on the couch because I didn't want to bother her. I couldn't sleep. I never even slept.

just wanted to talk to him. That's all. And at least have him be honest with me and tell me why he was doing it. Not because I was a bad supervisor or anything, but... No, I never killed anybody before. I never shot anybody.

intended to hurt anybody. It's just that it's past several months. It's got to the point I couldn't take it. And I never wanted a job for ego or, you know, perpetuate myself or anything like that. I was just trying to do a good job for the city.

0: Well, White's attorney, Douglas Schmidt, got the jury to call a double political assassination manslaughter. That can also be pronounced man's laughter. Schmidt's the kind of lawyer who could get a charge of forcible sodomy reduced to following too closely and tried in traffic court. In fact, if Milk and Moscone had lived, Schmidt would probably have charged them with unlawful interference with the bullets of an ex-police officer. White owns a junk food counter on Pier 39. You know, that's down in the tourist ghetto. And he actually claimed that junk food, Twinkies, do you believe that? Twinkies made him do it. Eat a Twinkie, kill a cop. That's what the angry graffiti said in San Francisco's gay neighborhoods. But now that gays are at the police academy, maybe that should be kill a Twinkie, eat a cop. But seriously, I mean very seriously, even before the verdict, Milk's successor, Supervisor Harry Britt, warned of the reaction that a lenient verdict might produce.
1: Our community has been very quiet during the Dan White trial, but there's no doubt we're very tired of hearing outpourings of sympathy for this pathetic man and hearing him portrayed as a victim, as a nice guy who ate too many candy bars. And certainly as we get toward the jury time, we are building anger toward Dan White.
2: What do you think might happen if Dan White were found guilty of a lesser offense, like manslaughter or something of that nature, as his defense attorneys are trying to get him off with that?
1: We'll have to deal with it when it comes up, but it will be something to deal with if it comes up. I like to think that justice will be done and to assume that that will happen until the time comes. But if the community perceives that Dan White is being treated other than justly because he happened to be a clean-cut ex-cop, then there will be a very serious reaction in the community.

0: someone, and I believe it's Cleve Jones, who was one of the principal spokespeople for the gay community after the death of Harvey Milk, is trying to talk through a bullhorn, and I can barely hear him in one part of the crowd saying, "Harvey hated violence, please, no violence." But now the crowd is screaming, "Dan White's a pig." The TV lights are on the police who are standing in front of the center doors of City Hall. People are right up with their hands in the faces of those police chanting, "Dan White's a pig." Barricaded newspaper racks and trash dumpsters has been set on fire at the corner of Larkin and McAllister. Across the street, police cars are burning. And police have gone through once on motorcycles to try to get people to stop, but it hasn't had much effect. Police cars have gone through here just a little while ago. People, the sound you hear in the background is the alarm sirens of burning police cars going off, and also the sound of people dragging newspaper racks and scavenger boxes into the middle of Larkin and McAllister streets and setting them on fire. There are 5 or 6 police cars burning that I can see with bright flames in front of the state office building. The police massing on the other side of the park haven't seemed to want to move over here yet. The fires are putting forth extremely thick smoke. And now some police motorcycle units have circled around to the Grove Street side. There's been no attempt by the fire department since their original attempt to get through here and to put out these fires, although we hear sirens in all directions. The barricades being set up now will effectively prevent the fire department from getting through, which is, I'm sure, exactly what the people building them have in mind. Four police cars in a row burning on this end of McAllister Street, 2 burning down the other end, 1 on this side of the street. Welcome over here, at least 7 police cars. The guy just walked by me and said, "Welcome to the 80s.
1: There is no question at all that there were a number of incidents last night in which police behaved very badly.
2: Supervisor Britt on the elephant walk incident on Castro Street the night of May 21st.
1: At some point during the evening, according to the reports that I have received, police officers entered that bar in force without any provocation that has been reported to me. There's a great deal of anger in the community when that sort of thing happens. The police did have no business on Castro Street. When I went down there last night and found hundreds and hundreds of police officers there, many of them from out of town.
2: And so the May 21st riot left San Francisco City Hall as the nation's finest example of boarded-up French Renaissance architecture. The next night, we had a peaceful birthday party for Harvey Milk on Castro Street. Riots one night and partying the next? Sure, it's the odd-even plan. On the other hand, it might have been in the stars. The sun had just entered Gemini, and that's a sign notorious for its juxtaposition of opposites. In fact, both Harvey Milk and Harry Britt are Geminis. Mayor Dianne Feinstein today fulfilled her solemn pledge to appoint a Gemini to succeed Gemini Supervisor Harvey Milk. The news was greeted with jubilation in the city's large and influential Gemini community located atop Twin Peaks. Petitions are now being circulated to increase the number of supervisors from 11 to 12, so every sign has its soup. Well, D.A. Joe Freitas is prosecuting the people arrested in the riots. Too bad he doesn't assign the same prosecutors who handled the White case. In fact, there have been so many investigations of the riot that it's become a Castro Street status symbol to be subpoenaed. As Jerry Rubin once said, those who haven't been called are suffering from subpoenas envy. And then the police voted no confidence in Chief Gain. Now why should the police set city policy? They don't even live here. And now, a dramatization of an actual incident that occurred at the North Beach Photo Fair on the weekend following the verdict.
3: Mom? Who's the man in that picture?
4: That's the faggot they killed, Harvey Milk.
5: Who's that one, Mommy?
4: That's Moscone. They got him, too.
3: Why'd they kill him, Mom?
4: He was a commie.
3: Was Harvey Milk a commie?
4: I don't know.
5: Who killed him, Mommy?
4: Dan White. He's a fireman and policeman.
6: Yeah, and a murderer.
4: Don't say that. He's a good man from a good family.
6: Good men don't go around shooting people.
4: You shut up. I'm going to teach my kids to shoot anyone who tries to harm them, so get lost.
2: Well, at least she says what she thinks.

0: The Gay Life on KSAN San Francisco has presented White Knight, Black Dish, or The Ultimate Last Fag Joke. White Knight, Black Dish was produced by Fred Green and written and narrated by Randy Alfred. Next on KSAN's The Gay Life for June, Gwen Craig, Vice President of the Harvey Milk Gay Democratic Club, provides a commentary on the events leading up to the explosive reaction to the verdict in the Dan White trial.
1: A young black lesbian in the movement, Gwen Craig was a gay rights organizer and a player in local Democratic politics. Harvey was both her close friend and her mentor. She had worked on his winning campaign for supervisor and the campaign to stop the Briggs Initiative. Harvey's murder made her want to retreat in grief. The Dan White verdict, on the other hand, inspired her to speak up just days later on The Gay Life.
2: I'd like to talk about when people are pushed to the wall. In order to understand the White Knight, I think you have to understand that the Dan White verdict did not occur in a vacuum, that there were and are other factors which contributed to a legitimate rage that was demonstrated dramatically at our symbol of who's responsible, City Hall. Let's go back only so far as Harvey Milk and George Moscone. I don't think I have to reiterate what their presence meant to us and what their loss meant to us. And right here, when I say us, I don't mean only gay people, I mean all people who are getting less than they deserve. To all oppressed people in particular, to all San Franciscans as a whole, the assassinations of our friends Harvey and George were a crime against us all. And then, at the same time that we were struggling to deal with our grief and to analyze what changes would occur as a result of these murders, the results were coming in brutal detail. Attacks all too similar to the one that eventually killed our brother Robert Hillsborough began and kept coming. And when we turned to our protectors, the police, they seemed at best at what could be described as inattentive. And we began to hear of harassment by the police themselves as well. There was obviously an increased police presence on the streets of our neighborhoods, and people began to report that they were being unjustly hassled and sometimes abused and never treated with respect. And the police began appearing in our bars. Officers that I personally questioned as to why they were holding up space at the door of Amelia's told me they were just hanging out, at the same time that punks were just hanging out and looking out for some queers to beat up or stare. And then our district attorney turned his powers to harass on us and closed some of our bars and businesses under a seldom-used weapon called red light abatement. And there weren't many who didn't know of the famous Peg's Place incident, where marauding off-duty policemen pushed their way into a lesbian bar, causing damages and injuries. The women at the door thought that the solution was to call on who's responsible, the cops, and they were told, "We are the cops." The message came through loud and clear. And it took our mayor 2 weeks to say that something had happened that was wrong. And still the cops patrolled our streets and hung out at our bars. And all the time the Dan White trial is going on, shouting out from newspaper stands and bleeping across our TV screens. And the jury is picked with startling speed, and no one is taken on who is black, Latino, Asian, and God forbid, homosexual. About this time came the Feinstein meeting, where our mayor met with lesbians and gay men representing a significant cross-section of our community, most of them elected officers in the largest and best-known organizations. And we told her that these things were happening in a litany of details, specific accounts of the harassments and brutality. We told her that the lesbians and gay men that we had come to speak for were feeling threatened, frightened, pushed to the wall. We told her that the least she could do was to speak out, to show her support for our community, to show her outrage at what was happening in our community, and to be there for us. And nothing happened. But the trial was still happening, and the tears at the Hall of Justice were all for Dan White. If all these things weren't fair warning, then the dress rehearsal on Castro Street, on a warm Saturday, 10 days before the verdict, should have been enough of a premonition. Most of you have read about the mini-riot. Maybe some of you were there, numbers estimated in the hundreds. Our whistles brought those hundreds to the scene of what appeared to be yet another case of police harassment against one of our own. The paddy wagon came, and the police came in numbers with their nightsticks. The police pushed, the people pushed back. Chants went up, "Go home, go home. Dan White was a cop, Dan White was a cop." The police were turned away that time. How must they have felt to have been turned away by a bunch of dykes and faggots? The account of the mini-riot appeared in the back pages of the Sunday paper. On page one was a touching account of Dan White's fascination with Ireland's terrible beauty. And the feature ended by saying that there were three victims: George Moscone, Harvey Milk, and Dan White. And while the victim sat in the courtroom shielded by bulletproof glass, we heard of policemen and firemen sporting Free Dan White t-shirts, and the same message began appearing in spray paint on walls around the city. Were the ones who are responsible seeing these things, hearing these things? Were they listening to us? Were they reading the papers? Do they understand about people being pushed to the wall? Do they know about Stonewall? Do they know what happened when a bunch of Puerto Rican drag queens and some other queers said, "Enough"? We have a history of being pushed to the wall. I guess they have their picture of history. I know they have their picture of the present and of the future, and to them, we don't belong in it. There is no place in their picture for queers, and I know there is no place for black people, and no place for Asians, Hispanics, Native Americans, strong women, gentle men, people who believe in human rights before property rights, and people who have had the poor taste to show us their missing limbs and remind us that war is hell. Sometimes people like Martin Luther King and Robert Kennedy and Susan B. Anthony and Sojourner Truth and Malcolm X and Mother Jones and Ron Kovic and Harvey Milk come along to give us a glimmer of hope and give them a glimmer of truth and fight to put us in that picture where we belong. And sometimes that hope and that truth get snuffed out. So where do we go? And where do we start? Well, first we start by fighting back. And when we fight back, we got to be real sure to fight it all back. We got to fight back against gays who hate blacks as much as against blacks who hate gays. We got to fight back against women who abuse what little power they can get as much as against the powerful who abuse women. We got to fight back against the conditions that oppress people and make those of us who should stand and fight together instead fight each other. We got to teach the ones who make it to the top that they have a responsibility to us on the bottom. And more than anything, we got to love each other. And just like Harvey always told us, we have to come out so our families and our friends can love us for who we are. I hope that you understand why I won't offer any apologies for this latest segment in the history of lesbians and gay men, and I hope that they are listening now.
0: That was Gwen Craig, Vice President of the Harvey Milk Gay Democratic Club. I'm Randy Alford, and this is The Gay Life on KSAN San Francisco.
1: Gwen remained involved in the Harvey Milk LGBTQ Democratic Club for years. She now lives in Daly City, California, with her partner, and continues to be active in gay political circles and the Democratic Party. Before we go, I want to share a song called The Ballad of Dan White from Lenny Anderson that aired on The Gay Life. So, Randy, how did this end up on air?
3: Someone sent me at KSAN a little 45 RPM two-sided record with that on it. Here's a topical, satirical country song on my show. I played it.

0: You've been listening to Revisiting the Gay Life, a new series from KALW's Queer Power Hour and the GLBT Historical Society. Thanks for joining us, and thank you, Randy Alfred, for making and sharing the gay life.
1: It's a pleasure, David.
0: We'll be back next week for another installment of Revisiting the Gay Life. We'll hear Randy's interviews with two men whose lives are quite similar on paper. Born a year apart, both veterans, both spent some time in Chicago after World War II, and both ended up in San Francisco and were early gay activists. But how their stories diverge shed some light on the difficult choices gay people faced in the 1940s and 50s, and how one or two decisions could dramatically alter the trajectory of your life.
1: Later in the season, we'll hear about the homosexual scene in 1950s San Francisco and about the origins of the Imperial Court. We'll also hear from a couple of gay authors who define the 1970s.
0: And we'll meet bisexual activists, lesbian pioneers, gay witches, and queer filmmakers.
1: And we'll listen to some of the earliest coverage of what became the AIDS crisis.
0: We've got a lot to cover, and we hope you'll come along on the journey with us all summer long on Thursday nights at 6 p.m. right here on KALW's Queer Power Hour. Until next time, I'm David Boyer.
1: And I'm Randy Alfred. Goodbye.
0: Bye now.

0: We have everybody from people who are new to recovery on their first day or day zero, up through people who have 25, 30, 40 years of sobriety.
1: That's Brandon Stanton at the Castro Country Club, a sober meeting space and cafe in San Francisco.
0: On Christmas, everything is closed, but we're open. We're having a potluck. We've got 100 to 200 people lined up waiting to eat. And it's just a really joyful atmosphere here. And it's like one of the only open, alive, lively places in the Castro on that day. They know that up these stairs, there's a little quiet spot where they can be away from all that and have a safe place to find others like themselves.
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2: 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Coming up next, Latino USA. 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
3: From Futuro Media and PRX, it's Latino USA. I'm Maria Hinojosa. Today, we take a deep dive into compassionate release in Pennsylvania prisons, a law that could potentially help release terminally ill, incarcerated people like 93-year-old Frank Ross.
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3: Later, we meet Michi, a woman who spent decades in prison, who tells us about the particular health concerns women have to worry about behind bars.
6: Plenty of women had died of cancer in there and died shortly thereafter.
3: All this coming up on Latino USA. Stay with us, no te vayas.
7: BBC News with David Harper. Venezuela's health minister says at least 235 people are now known to have died in Wednesday's powerful back-to-back earthquakes. But large numbers of people are still unaccounted for as rescue teams try to find survivors in the rubble of collapsed buildings. Our correspondent Will Grant reports.
8: They are working around the clock in rescue teams, trying to pull people from the rubble. These first hours are absolutely crucial, aren't they, to get to those voices that they can hear under the rubble. The Venezuelan emergency services are experienced in this area, actually. However, the last years of brain drain of such a massive exodus of young people have impacted their ability to operate in emergency services. But look, they are working around the clock. They're attempting to reach those most affected in the state of La Guaira.
7: The US military says it's sending two naval vessels and aircraft, including transport planes, to help with relief efforts in the aftermath of the Venezuelan quakes. It's part of an international response that's seen specialist rescue teams arrive from countries including the US, Mexico, the Dominican Republic, Spain and Qatar. The United Nations is coordinating the response. Jeremy Conan-Dyke, a humanitarian aid worker, says time is of the essence.
9: There's a question of scale and there's a question of speed. The first 3 days or so after an event like this are really critical because that is the window for most of the live rescues. It's possible after that, but beyond about day five, it's exceedingly rare. So getting teams on the ground as quickly as possible is critical.
7: King Charles has become the first British monarch to publish his tax bill. He paid $17 million on his private income in the tax year to April last year. In total, Charles has paid some $40 million in tax since becoming king in 2022. Separately, it's been revealed that King Charles and Queen Camilla will not move into Buckingham Palace when a refurbishment is completed next year. Tom Simons reports.
10: The palace will become what officials have called Monarchy HQ, staff offices, a venue for state visits and official events. Because the king will be there less, lower levels of security will be needed. That could allow more tourist visits. For the monarch not to live at the palace is a significant change. They used to replace the Union flag with the royal standard when the king or queen was there. Now it's just when they are in London.
7: The UN Shipping Agency has paused its program to oversee hundreds of ships transiting the Strait of Hormuz after a cargo ship reported that it had come under attack. Two US officials, speaking on condition of anonymity, have said that Iran fired on the vessel. The cargo ship said it was hit as it was sailing close to Oman. The incident came hours after Iran had warned ships against taking routes that it had not approved. On Wednesday, the Omani authorities released a map showing a route running along its coast, which would act as an alternative to the one that Tehran has opened. World News from the BBC. The authorities in the French capital, Paris, are bringing in restrictions on the sale and public consumption of alcohol this weekend to ease the pressure on hospitals overwhelmed by patients admitted due to a fierce heatwave. Sales of takeaway alcohol will be banned on Friday and Saturday evenings, and public consumption will be banned for much of the period from noon on Friday till Sunday morning, although licensed bars and restaurants are exempt. The US Supreme Court has struck down a law in Hawaii that required people to get permission to take guns into private premises that are open to the public, such as shops and hotels. It's the latest ruling by America's highest court in favor of gun rights and was backed by the Trump administration. In the United States, the governor of Florida, Ron DeSantis, has announced that a notorious immigration center in the swamps of the Everglades has been closed. The center had become a symbol of the aggressive tactics used in detaining undocumented migrants under the Trump administration, with rights groups calling conditions there inhumane. Mr. DeSantis explained the decision at a news conference.
11: Alligator Alcatraz fulfilled the role that it was designed to serve. Today it now has zero detainees. It has helped remove many, many dangerous people from the street and get them out of not only the state of Florida, but the United States of America.
7: At the World Cup, the Netherlands have secured top spot in Group F with a 3-1 victory over Tunisia. In the group's other match, Japan and Sweden batted out a 1-1 draw, which sees both teams qualify for the knockout phase. Sweden has one of the best third-place finishers. Earlier, there was a shock in Group E when Ecuador defeated Germany 2-1. It sees Ecuador 2 qualify as one of the best third-place teams. Germany had already won the group, and Ivory Coast progressed 2 for the first time. They beat tiny Curaçao 2-0. Thursday's final games will be in Group D. Paraguay will play Australia, while already qualified co-hosts United States take on Turkey. BBC News.
3: Welcome to Latino USA. I'm Maria Hinojosa.
12: Hello.
13: Slave.
12: Yes.
13: I was in a meeting. I just read your text.
3: It is January 9th, 2026, and producer Julieta Martinelli steps out of a meeting to answer a call.
13: He is getting out today?
12: I'm heading right there to the nursing home right now.
3: It's a call that we've been waiting for. For a long time.
12: As we speak, they're trying for him out now. The reason they didn't tell us yesterday because the policies. They can tell you when they're coming out.
3: Julieta's on the phone with Suave, a former juvenile lifer and the subject of our Pulitzer Prize-winning podcast about life after incarceration. I met Suave over 30 years ago and stayed in touch with him for decades while he was in prison. Then, in our podcast, Suave, we documented his release in 2017 and his reentry. Julieta was a producer and host of the second season of the podcast.
14: In our second season, we met Suave's mentor and father figure in prison, a man in his 90s named Frank Ross. Frank was awaiting a decision that could grant him his release from prison. And today, there was finally news.
12: He is being transferred as we speak.
13: Okay, I'm trying to find a flight tonight as soon as possible. How do you feel?
12: Oh, man, emotional. I mean, has that man been in prison? Yeah.
3: After nearly 50 years behind bars, Frank Ross was free. There were no friends or family waiting outside the prison gates.
14: That's because Frank is being released under Pennsylvania's Compassionate Release Statute, also known as a medical transfer. That's a law that creates a pathway for seriously ill people in prison to be released to seek out better health care on the outside.
3: Frank taught Suave how to read and write. He mentored and he fathered him, along with hundreds of other young men in prison. In exchange, Suave always thought that he would help care for Frank in his final days when they were both in prison.
15: Yeah.
16: And look what's happening.
15: Oh, I can't believe it. Okay, well, this took me totally by surprise, but I'm happy. I'm happy for you.
3: Now, Suave could repay the man who had given him so much, and Frank Ross would just maybe have an opportunity for a dignified death on the outside. Maybe, because nothing in the prison system is ever predictable or simple. On today's episode, Released to Die, a series that takes a look at compassionate release for sick and elderly people imprisoned in Pennsylvania. Compassionate release aims to address one of the fastest growing trends in incarceration in the United States, something experts call the grain of American prisons. We'll take a dive into the current compassionate release laws, what it's like to get sick in prison, and what it really means to have a chance to die free. Between 2001 and 2018, more than 30,000 people aged 55 or older died in prison. Never have there been so many older people behind bars, and the number is steadily rising. By 2030, they will be one-third of the prison population.
14: The reason? Harsh sentencing practices that started in the 70s and peaked through the 80s and 90s to today. Data shows that this led to more people than ever serving long sentences, including life without parole. And you've probably heard the term, mandatory minimums.
3: Coupled with three-strike laws and other tough-on-crime policies, that meant more people going to prison and for longer periods of time. Prison populations exploded with vast racial discrepancies in sentencing. And with so many life sentences or decades-long sentences, it was only a matter of time until those people became older and sicker, with prisons unable to meet their healthcare needs.
14: That's part of the reason why almost every state and the federal prison system have some kind of compassionate release policy. It's a way to grant early release from prison to sick or elderly incarcerated individuals who have no other real avenue within the court system. In Pennsylvania prisons, where Frank Ross is, an incarcerated person may petition the court for a temporary transfer to either a hospital, a long-term facility, or hospice. In order to be considered, someone like Frank must meet seven different parameters. Most importantly, they must be seriously ill and expected to have less than a year to live and be able to prove that their healthcare needs are better met on the outside. If they were to be cured of their terminal illness on the outside, they could be returned to prison.
3: Compassionate release is for people who know that they're going to die. The question is, will they get to die on the outside? Julieta's going to pick up the story from here.
14: The day of Frank's release, Suave rushes to the healthcare facility for seniors where he's been transferred. Frank is already there, in a shared room separated by a flimsy curtain surrounded by bare white walls. He texts me to FaceTime him.
17: You want to talk to him?
15: Yes, hi. Okay. Hi, Mr. Ross. Congratulations.
17: You don't have to do that. Just talk to the phone.
18: Oh, no. It's the first time he held a cell phone.
17: Yeah.
15: Oh, wow. Wow. Technology's really changed.
14: Frank tries to put the video call on his ear. He's never held a cell phone. He was convicted in 1980 and was always kind of an old school guy in prison. He never even got a tablet.
15: Hi, Mr. Ross. How are you? Congratulations.
17: This guy is at a good look right now. I'm just picturing that way. I mean, he looks better than they don't tell him it.
15: Really?
17: He's lost some weight. He looks good.
14: On his first day out of prison, Frank seems primarily occupied with Suave's weight. I mean, he calls Suave his son, after all.
19: He looks good, right? How do you feel?
17: Well, I'm talking about him right now.
14: Now, Frank is hard to understand. He's 93, he's lost his teeth, and he doesn't have dentures. Besides the ravages of cancer, he's also struggling with cognitive decline due to dementia. Over the last few years in prison, he was mostly bedridden, sometimes in a wheelchair, and fully dependent on other incarcerated men to care for him.
17: Yeah. How are you today?
19: I'm very happy because of your news.
17: Are you going to come and visit me tomorrow?
19: I am, yes. I'm getting on a plane tonight so I can see you tomorrow morning.
17: Whenever, I'll be here.
14: Before we hang up the phone, Frank lays down his chief interest in letting us in to make this series. He's hoping it will help him bring some attention to his writing.
18: I get him an agent because he's trying to get some of his work out.
20: You have your boxes and stuff with you?
18: Yes, of course. We're going to try to get you an agent.
14: Frank hopes to get more of his writing published before he dies. The only item Frank insisted on bringing with him from his prison cell was a box filled with stories, nearly five decades of writing. To understand who Frank is as a person, you have to understand that above all, he is a writer, and writers dream of sharing their love of words. That's how Suave and Frank crossed paths three decades ago at a maximum security prison in Philadelphia. Suave was in his early 20s, and Frank was in his late 50s. We actually told this story at length in an episode of Suave Season 2, but I'll give you a summary.
21: Hey, Frank, what's going on, buddy?
14: This is a phone call between Suave and Frank from 2023, when Frank was still in prison.
21: Not much. I'm over here, man. I'm over here telling my people how much you showed me when I was in prison, right? And what do you do?
17: I learned how to do write pictures since I've been here.
21: How many screenplays have you written?
17: Well, I got 45 now, and I got about 90 short stories.
14: 45 screenplays and 90 short stories. A portion of it was published. Frank was profiled in newspapers decades ago. Some of his books are still out there for purchase. And more than a writer, Frank was a teacher.
21: There was hundreds, if not thousands of people in the DOC that he showed how to read and write. And I was one of them.
14: Frank was an old head, an old timer, and someone who commanded respect. Suave says Frank didn't really get involved in prison politics. He never got in trouble, and he minded his own business. When he took a liking to someone, though, he approached them with a curious proposition.
21: He was one of the dudes that he had enough heart to step to me, I guess. He was like, hey, young boy, let me talk to you. And I used to tell him, look, man, what can you get for me, right? And he's like, I got some pen and paper for you.
14: That's how he and Suave became close. Suave was illiterate, but over time, and under a teacher like Frank, Suave learned how to read and write. Frank then encouraged him to pursue an education, and Suave eventually graduated with a bachelor's within prison walls. Frank did the same for countless others. Now, years later, as I prepare to go meet him in person for the first time, I think about a conversation I had with Frank over the phone as he waited for his compassionate release application to be reviewed.
17: In my conversation paper, I didn't say I earned the right to come home, which I don't think you ever do if you take somebody's life out. But I asked for mercy, that's all I asked for. And I can't ask for no more.
14: Frank said he would never earn the right to come home. He took someone's life. All he was asking for was mercy.
22: When we come back, we learn more about what it means to receive compassionate release, and we hear about Frank's challenges of trying to start over, even though he's terminally ill. Stay with us. No te vayas.

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3: It's Latino USA. I'm Maria Hinojosa. Before the break, we learned about the life of Frank Ross, how he ended up in prison, and the challenges of his release under Pennsylvania's compassionate release law. Senior producer Julieta Martinelli is going to continue with the story from here.
4: The day after Frank is released, I meet Suave outside Frank's door on the fourth floor of a senior living facility in Philly. We make our way into the room. Frank looks frail, much older than I'd imagined. He's wearing an unfastened hospital gown that's fallen down to his stomach. He's hooked to an oxygen tank and fast asleep.
5: What's up, Pop?
4: Suave wakes him gently, holding out the balloons.
5: And I know it's not till next week. I had to take care of you, Pop.
4: Suave lays out a pint of chocolate ice cream, a slice of chocolate cake, cookies, and other goodies.
6: That looks so good.
5: So what I'm going to do, we're going to sing Happy Birthday
6: to you.
5: Happy Birthday to you. Happy Birthday, dear Frank, to freedom. Happy Birthday to you.
6: Happy Birthday.
4: Frank smiles through the celebration, but it soon becomes clear that he's not doing well. It's at that moment that I notice how swollen Frank's legs are. It looks really painful. And as the sheets slide, I see a palm-sized ankle monitor snapped tightly around his ankle, a mandatory condition for his release. You know, in case he runs away, this man who can't walk on his own or get out of bed. It's not long before visitors start rolling in.
5: Oh my goodness, Frank Ross!
4: Frank's face lights up. First his sister-in-law and then his friend Mohammed. They spent decades together in prison. Mohammed is 84, out for a year now, after securing his own release under commutation from the governor.
5: Hey man, it's my pleasure.
7: Long time.
5: Hey, you look good. Listen, man.
7: Shout out.
5: Suave called. I said, what? I said, I'm here. And you got a lot of late people coming to see you today.
4: He's right. Within a few minutes, Frank's bed is surrounded. I count four former lifers in the room. Men who all were once sentenced to life in prison and thought that they would grow old and die inside together. Here, free, eating chocolate cake, sharing war stories, reminiscing. Silly things like who still owes who money for commissary ice cream.
5: He always money from the ice cream, remember? I don't know what he talked about.
8: They left a thing of ice cream in behind.
5: I don't know
8: how you feel about it. You remember, Frank, when we was all on the same block?
4: At some point, Suave walks off and stands by the door. I see him discreetly wipe his eyes with his sleeve.
5: Huh?
4: How do you feel?
9: Emotional.
8: Look at him smile. Look at him smiling. See him smile and not have to worry about count time.
10: I just think that for us, this is what it's all about. Changing policies and bringing people home.
6: Good to see you again. Hi, Uncle Frank.
4: Let me get out the way. I step

0: because I can't remember where he's at. Sitting in the bed with an ankle monitor this big. You call that compassionate? First of all, I want to say I am extremely happy that somebody decided enough is enough, right?
1: The thing is, legally, Frank couldn't be considered for compassionate release any earlier, even though he's had a cancer diagnosis for years. Frank is representative of an issue that many others are also facing. There are currently more than 10,000 people that are considered senior citizens in Pennsylvania prisons today. While there aren't public numbers on how many of those are ill and have also submitted petitions for compassionate release, we do know that only 54 people have been granted compassionate release over the last 15 years.
2: Advocates say the problem is in how the compassionate release statute is written. While it's meant to remedy the crisis of those aging behind bars, it falls short of actually being able to assist many people because of the built-in requirement for their deaths to be imminent. And in the midst of their illness, they also have to be able to find a lawyer to take on their case.
1: Not to mention that if, like Frank, they're lucky enough to be granted release, they must remain under constant monitoring.
2: If they were to be cured of their illness, they could be sent back to prison. So, people like Suave, lawyers and activists in Pennsylvania, have long asked, where's the compassion in that?
3: Where are we going?
4: So we're in Philly now. I'm looking at, I think, 30th Street Station. We're in a car on our way to Germantown, which is a little bit in the suburbs.
1: A few weeks later, we're in Philly again, this time with Maria. She's known Suave since 93. And while he was in prison, she often heard Suave talk about Frank on the phone.
4: And yeah, the team is reunited. Suave, Julieta, and me on our way to meet Frank Ross. I'm so overwhelmed because it's real life.
1: When we arrive, Frank is wearing a sweater, sweatpants, and tennis shoes. He's seated up in his chair, hair combed, waiting for his visitors.
5: How are you? Good to see you, Mr. Ross. Look at you with your lunch. How you doing? You look good. I didn't even recognize you when you walked in. Thank you.
1: Suave walks over to Frank and hands him a folder. It's filled with typewritten pages, short stories that Frank once mailed to Suave while he was in prison.
6: I'm gonna show you something. I got it.
1: They talk quietly as they look through the pages.
4: They have this little secret communication thing going on, which I just love.
7: It's a new thing. They got everything there. Yeah.
6: Look at this stuff. Frank had a picture.
1: Following an afternoon eating hoagies, Frank's request, laughing and sharing stories, Frank turns to me.
7: You're like old man. Like old man. They'll tell you that what's that word? Dementia?
3: Yeah, dementia.
7: Did I tell you that?
3: Yeah, this morning. Yeah.
1: He asks me again if he's already told me he has dementia.
7: And that is cool explanation, man.
1: Frank says that dementia feels, quote, cuckoo crazy. He says he first realized he had it a few years ago when he had to be hospitalized and taken outside the prison.
7: All kind of cuckoo stuff is running in your head.
1: So what does dementia feel like? All kinds of cuckoo stuff running in your head.
7: I remember four institutions. My mother, she was in the house, and she was dirty,

0: The hair was matted. She was like your complexion. She's black. She looked horrible.
1: He describes a moment in the hospital where he was suddenly transported back to the house where he was born in 1933. His mother was there, but she was dirty and her hair was matted. She looked horrible, he says. He started crying.
0: And I remember waking up crying. I couldn't believe that's my mother. And then I met my petition. You know what I mean?
1: Frank says that's when he started asking questions, and he realized that he was seeing and hearing things that weren't there, things that had already happened, or things that he simply imagined. But all of it felt so real.
0: I was the only one who knew I had it. Other two didn't even know that. You talk to them about something, they walk in and come back, they done forgot it.
1: He says it was in that hospital that he realized that he was surrounded by other dementia patients. He would talk to them about something, and then they would forget and have the same conversation all over again. He realized then that he was the only one that knew he had it.
0: I knew I had it, but I didn't know how to control it. They control you.
1: But he couldn't control it. It was terrifying.
0: I don't know how I'd be able to even tell you. I don't know why he didn't tell you how to add them. I know.
1: Suddenly, Frank gets really agitated. He's mad at Suave for not telling us that he has dementia, just like the men he met in the hospital. Suddenly, he forgot. I stop recording. On the way out, I can see the hurt in Suave's eyes. And it's then that I realize how limited our time with Frank really is. Frank has made it clear to me over and over that he wants his story told. But I fear we're fighting against time.
2: We'll continue to follow Frank's journey and the trials of acclimating to life on the outside when the state has decided to release you to die. That's next time on Latino USA. But first, for the rest of today's episode, we're going to take a detour to meet another person who knows what it's like to grow old and to become seriously ill behind bars. Someone too sick to remain in prison, but not sick enough by Pennsylvania's current law to get compassionate release. And we'll look at the particular health challenges faced by women in prison. We had an opportunity to learn more about this when we met a woman named Marie Scott. Her nickname is Michi, and she's 72 years old. She was sentenced to life in prison at just 19 years old, and she spent more than half a century at a woman's prison in Pennsylvania. In January of 2026, she was given a second chance.
3: So, I'm free after doing 53 years in prison. And right now, it doesn't even feel like I have feet because everything I do is float.
2: She's now getting adjusted to her new life. But before she was released, Michi says she spent years dealing with health issues inside the prison. It started with painful sciatica that made it hard to walk. She thinks this was from decades of sleeping on a hard prison mattress.
3: Sciatica hit my right leg and I dragged it until forever. And that kind of pain, when you have a sciatic attack, people don't understand. That's the kind of pain that makes you holler.
2: Coupled with decades of prison meals, lacking in nutrition, limited access to the outdoors, and little access to doctors, Michi's health issues grew. She says she also worried about cancer. She saw so many women inside the prison getting diagnosed when it was already too late.
3: Plenty of women had died of cancer in there and died shortly thereafter.
2: And there is something to her observation. A recent study from the National Institute of Health found that women in prison are more likely to develop some kinds of cancer, and they're also more likely to die because of it. One day, Michi found a lump in her breast and she pushed to see a doctor.
3: And he said, "Ms. Scott?" I said, "Yeah." He said, "I'm sorry to tell you, you have breast cancer."
2: Michi says she fought cancer behind bars at the same time that she applied for commutation. That's a process that requires governor approval and that basically suspends the rest of a person's sentence. Eventually, Michi was granted her freedom. She was released just 2 days before Frank Ross in January of 2026.
3: I'm just so glad that I'm still alive while I'm out here. I got free. Being free is one thing, but staying alive is another. And that's what I'm trying to do, stay alive.
2: Michi's story would soon paint a vivid picture of what growing old and getting sick in prison feels like, how similar her experience was to Frank's, and how being a woman can make those health challenges somehow even tougher to navigate in prison. Now, it's undeniable that we know less about the experiences of women behind bars. Part of that is because women make up a smaller percentage of the incarcerated population across the board in both federal and state prisons. The Prison Policy Initiative says that about 10% of people in prison are women. But just as the number of aging people behind bars is growing rapidly, so is the number of women. According to a study by the Pennsylvania Reentry Coalition, the rate of incarceration for women rose more than 50% faster than that of men between 1980 and 2014. That's why experts say it's important to understand how both gender and age play a part in healthcare needs and why reform aimed at reducing the number of elderly incarcerated people is actually really important. And also, dear listener, a warning, there are mentions of sexual assault, so take care. Senior producer Julieta Martinelli picks up the story from here.
1: A few weeks after her release, on a dark, rainy morning in April, Suave, Michi, and I meet at Community College of Philadelphia, where Suave works. We sit down together in a classroom. Before we get into her cancer diagnosis in prison, Michi asks if we can take a detour to talk about her past.
3: I was raised in Teaneck, New Jersey, 3 blocks from the Isley brothers. We all grew up together. Going between Teaneck, New Jersey, Topeka, Kansas, and Orlando, Florida, those are the places that I grew up.
1: Michi lived with her dad. Her mom had passed away when she was young, and she says her father's girlfriend just didn't like having her around. So she was shuffled around the family. At some point, Michi says that she and her older sister ended up living with an aunt. Michi says that her sister was sexually assaulted by their uncle, and later, so was she.
3: I learned how to jump out of second floor windows because he would pick my lock, and I couldn't keep him out of my room.
1: When she got older, Michi says she gathered the courage to tell her aunt.
3: You know, I wasn't like, let this come in here again and I'll kill him. I didn't have the killer effect. I was only 5, 6, 7. It went on until I was 15 years old.
1: She says nothing really came of it. Michi felt ashamed. Later, when staying with her grandfather, she says she was molested by a neighbor.
3: And he said, if you scream, I'll kill you. And I didn't scream.
1: By 16, Michi had a baby. By 17, she had run away. In the streets, she says she was introduced to all kinds of things. But the worst...
3: Don't nobody tell you, hey, this is heroin. You take this, you're going to throw up and not like it at first. But after that, you're going to need it after 3 days. And then you're going to start feeling sick, dope sick.
1: That's exactly what happened.
3: I got shot. I got stabbed. I got sodomized. I got everything that could happen to somebody that young. If you're homeless in New York, you're going to get raped. That's par for the course.
1: Without support and now fighting an addiction, Michi says that she decided to give up custody of her son. Eventually, she says she was able to get clean. Her father told her to return to Philadelphia.
3: And that was the worst thing that could have happened to me.
1: She took the first job she found at a restaurant. One night, while working the cash register at the front, Michi says that her sister ran in. She told her that she heard the men about to come in were plotting to rob her. When the men walked into the restaurant, Michi says she told them she had a gun under the register. A lie. And then,
3: all of a sudden, this guy comes from the in part of the restaurant and has a silver gun up in his hand, and he's telling them to get the f*** out, cussing at the guys.
1: After a life of abuse, Michi says she felt cared for.
3: I felt like if a guy took me to the movies, he was in love with me. If he wanted to take me to dinner, he's getting ready to pull out a ring and ask me to marry him. So if he saves my life, how you think I feel? He's a hero. I owe my life for him. There's nothing that this guy could ask me that I would say no to. So 10 days later, when he asked me to go on a robbery with him, I said, what am I supposed to do? He said, just be a lookout. I said, a lookout for what? And he said, for any man that comes or cops to come. But it didn't end up happening like that.
1: Michi says she had never done anything like that. But she figured all she had to do was stand outside a gas station. Instead, when they got there,
3: he wanted me to go inside with him. And he wanted me to search the man when he put that knife around his neck. And the man had a watch, a wallet, and a gun. And I felt it. I don't know how many hundreds of times lifers will always think to themselves in their room, some quiet place, how that crime could have been done differently. I wished that I would have took that gun and shot my co-defendant. That's what I wished.
1: What actually happened was far different from the fantasy that she would later envision in her cell.
3: We went in. I searched him. I went to the safe. And the man had told us, his name is Mr. Michael Kerrigan. I don't want to call him the man because he's part of me. Mr. Kerrigan said, there's a safe over there. It's already open. And I went over and there were these coins wrapped up in paper. That's all that was in the safe. And I took them all.
1: Michi says when she looked outside, she saw the victim's co-worker who was arriving for his shift.
3: I screamed, and when I screamed, the gun went off. And I didn't see it, but I knew that he had killed our victim. And he ran to the door, and my feet are like stuck like cement in the ground. That man lost his life. For $87. No number. If I had said $87 million, that man lost his life for $1 billion. It wouldn't be worth it. No money, no nothing would be worth taking somebody's life. I can tell you that. Even though I didn't kill him, I'm responsible for his death. And I can tell you what it feels like to be responsible for killing somebody.
1: Michi and the shooter went to trial separately. Both received life sentences.
2: When we come back, we hear more from Michi about her life in prison, the challenges of accessing healthcare inside, and how being a woman makes the situation all that more complicated. Stay with us. No te vayas.

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3: It's Latino USA. I'm Maria Hinojosa. We've been hearing from Michi about how a traumatic childhood ultimately led her down a road that ended in a prison cell. Now we're going to hear from her about what growing older and sicker in prison really feels like. Senior producer Julieta Martinelli continues the story here.
4: And that's how the years went by at SCI Muncie. Michi says that she was far from a model prisoner in the beginning. She ran away three times. On one occasion, she was caught a couple of months later.
5: I was 8 weeks pregnant.
4: She says she gave birth in shackles.
5: I had a little girl, and that little girl is in her 40s now. I never got to raise her.
4: The baby's aunt, on her father's side, took custody.
5: I said, when she gets old enough to call you anything, let her call you mom, because my mother died when I was three. And when I asked my aunt, about 5 years old, could I call her mommy, she said no. And that hurt me. And I never wanted my daughter to feel like I felt when I was denied calling somebody mom.
4: Eventually, Michi was able to attend therapy in prison. She says that she spoke out loud for the first time with other women about the abuse she had endured, about the shame that she carried so deep inside of her, about the terrible thing that she was a part of, just so she could feel valued by a man she didn't even know.
5: Loathed myself for what I did. I am a person of embarrassment. I am a person of regret. I am a person of negligence. I am a person of bad. But I am also a person of good. Today, I am a person of good. You know, my life is worth something now. It wasn't before, but it's worth something now.
4: Michi says she has now been sober for over 30 years. In prison, she says she made it her mission to help other women do the same. Michi's story is rife with trauma. But as she tells us, it's not so different from the experiences of many of the women she met in prison. A recent study by the Council of Criminal Justice estimates that about 70% of incarcerated women report being victims of abuse or sexual assault in their childhood. Women in prison also consistently report higher rates of mental health issues and addiction. All of these factors raise the likelihood that these women will have more severe health issues, especially as they get older. People who study access to healthcare in prison say that institutions are not prepared to address complex healthcare needs like these. Michi says her experience with the healthcare system was basically non-existent.
5: You mean the care that health give you? Or your own health that you care for? Because there is no healthcare. You know, the people come to play doctor on us.
4: Michi says that as she got older, she began to lose friends one by one, some to cancer and others to various other illnesses. It was from these women that she learned to take meticulous care of herself and to note any changes in her body.
5: This one day I get in the shower and I feel it's not. And I said, oh, that had to come overnight. Let me jump on this now. What is inside of me?
4: Michi says she put in a request for a visit in the prison infirmary. She saved up for money for the $5 copay. Yes, incarcerated people also have a copay.
5: Pay my $5. I said, look, a knot just popped up on me overnight. I need a check for cancer. So it took them like a month to put me on the list for ultrasound. They said it was fine, that I was on a stage two.
4: But Michi didn't trust the results. She wanted to attack cancer as hard as possible. She wanted to live. So she insisted on another opinion. She wanted to see a doctor at a hospital.
5: They finally came back a month later and took me out to see the oncologist. He did his own. And a half an hour later, he came back and he said, Ms. Scott, and he sat down and said, yeah. He said, I'm sorry to tell you, you have breast cancer.
4: She began chemotherapy. Because Michi was not terminal, she couldn't apply for compassionate release. But Michi could apply for something called commutation. That's a process that could potentially reduce her life sentence and allow her to be released from prison. Michi had tried once to apply but had been denied. She decided to try again. With the support of the Abolitionist Law Center, who also represented Frank Ross, Michi says that many people wrote letters of support, including some within the prison administration. Supporters on the outside made calls and wrote letters to the governor and the Board of Parole asking for her release. By then, Leroy Saxton, the actual shooter, was already free. He was resentenced and released from prison years prior when laws governing juvenile life sentences were amended. And yet, Michi, who received a life sentence for murder despite not killing anyone herself, was still in prison. Supporters asked the state to consider the 50 years she spent inside, her rehabilitation, and her illness.
5: And I used the rest of that time in Muncie fighting breast cancer to the point where I said, just take the other one too. I don't want either one of them because I don't ever want to go through what I went through trying to get rid of breast cancer.
4: Eventually, she had a double mastectomy.
5: So now I don't have any breasts, but I don't want cancer coming up in me through no breasts, you know? So if it comes again, it's going to have to come back somewhere else.

0: Michi says undergoing chemotherapy and a double mastectomy was difficult and painful. She made a point of speaking to the younger women and passing on the wisdom that she had received.
1: And I tell the women, I said, you got to speak up for yourself. Tell them you want more than a mammogram. You want a 3D because your breasts are dense. Don't let them tell you that you can't have it. And if they do tell you that, let me know.
0: Michi tells me that she doesn't have that many friends left around her age. Many have died inside. She's one of the survivors and one of the only ones to be granted her freedom. That came about on January 7th of this year, when her commutation was approved and she was released from prison into a halfway house in Philadelphia. All she had with her was a bag and a five-day supply of her medication.
1: I'm supposed to be on medicine for the rest of my life, a pill in the morning and a pill at night to keep it from coming back somewhere else in me. So who's to say it's not going to pop up somewhere else?
0: Michi tells me she hasn't taken her medication in over 2 weeks. Now that she's free, it's her responsibility to sign up for Medicare or to find health insurance and seek out a medical provider, you name it.
1: I guess that's incumbent upon me, who has never even filled out an application before. In jail, they do all that for you. I don't know how to take care of medical needs. I'm learning, just like I'm learning the phone, I'm learning how to find ways to take care of myself through the phone. So I'm trying to get Social Security. I'm trying to get Medicare. I wrote all these different people.
0: Michi says she's now in the process of getting the support she needs. But as hard as it is to start over while recovering from cancer, she says at least now she's free.
1: Right now, it doesn't even feel like I have feet because everything I do is float. You know, it's on a float. And things that I see that people take for granted is huge to me.
2: What kind of stuff?
1: Like puppies walking down the street with their leashes. I am like a baboon in a car when I see a puppy. Everything is animated. That's the best way I can explain coming out into freedom after being so long. I had a friend of mine from an organization that was doing paintings or pictures of what we thought freedom would be like before we had even had a chance to get it. So I told them freedom to me would be like me standing on Mars and looking down at Earth. And I'm getting ready to get a ship to be transported to Earth. But in the meantime, you see all these thoughts coming out of my head, like, what is a microwave? What is an iPhone? I've never had these things in my hand. So all of these things that people take for granted are huge deferred dreams to me. Life was a deferred dream until I woke up outside, you know?
2: So did it look like you thought that it would when you were imagining being on Mars?
1: Yeah, no. No, it was better. It was better.
0: Michi has now been free for more than 5 months. She's building a relationship with her daughter and grandson and is looking forward to moving away from the halfway house into her own place eventually. She's finally back on her medication and learning how to navigate the healthcare system on the outside. She's also been more open to sharing her story and experiences with cancer inside and supporting an effort to reform the system. Lawyers and advocates in Pennsylvania are asking the state to take into account the aging population, and they're supporting a bill that would expand access to medical transfers or compassionate release so someone like Michi could seek out better quality health care on the outside before being considered terminally ill.
3: We'll delve into those reform efforts on the next episode of Released to Die on Latino USA. And we go back to Frank Ross and the ways in which the carceral system refuses to let him go, even in his final days. That's next time on Released to Die on Latino USA. You can listen to the full episodes on our website.

0: That's it for today. Our show was the work of Julieta Martinelli and Marlon Bishop. Fernanda Echavarri is our managing editor. Nancy Trujillo is our production manager. Our engineers are Stephanie LeBeau, Julia Caruso, and JJ Carubin. The Latino USA team also includes Roxana Aguirre, Reynaldo Leaños Jr., Luis Luna, Glorimar Marquez, and Adriana Rodriguez. Benny Lay Ramirez and I are executive producers. I'm your host, Maria Hinojosa. You can find Latino USA on your podcast feed, also on our website, latinousa.org. 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No te vayas. Chao.
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4: 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That means only one thing. It's time to go to the one, the only, the DJ, One Way Possible.

Thank you, Tadek. It is 8 p.m. You are tuned in to 91.7 KALW, San Francisco Bay Area. I am your host, DJ, flight attendant, pilot, fellow traveler on this journey of music, one way possible. Got a great show for you tonight. Tons of new goodies. Welcome to your Thursday. Let's begin.

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91.7 KALW. One Way Possible here with you, kicking off another evening of forgotten favorites, future favorites, and all the journeys in between. Happy Thursday. What I like to nickname as Baby Friday. Weekend just over the bend. We're almost there. And getting our journey going this evening with some great new music. Enjoying sounds here from producer Coral. Project just dropped. Album entitled Aura. Some new work, some re-releases of older work. This was the track Our Solstice Walk, the 2026 remaster. We're still not too many days out from the summer solstice, so it felt right. Right before that, the duo of Natasha Agrama and Emilio Modeste, known as Instant Alter, from their 2025 release, self-titled release, that was the track Golden Dawn. Irreversible Entanglements have been getting a lot of play as of late. Their latest album, Future, Present, Past, we heard the track Vibrate Higher featuring Motherboard. At the top of the set, brand new music coming from saxophone, clarinet, percussion player Tomoki Sanders. Tomoki Sanders, the son of the legendary Pharoah Sanders. Been watching him perform for many years. Great to see them strike out on their own with some solo material. That is the first single on the Brownswood recording label, track entitled The Third Eye. That brings us here. As I said, plenty of goodies tonight. Gonna take you all over the place. Get comfortable. Get your earbuds, headphones, speakers, whatever makes good sound, and get it just right. I got you till 10 o'clock. You are right where you're supposed to be. 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

91.7 KALW. One Way Possible here with you, curating your experience and sound on this Thursday night. Taking you a couple different places throughout the set. Really awesome sounds, courtesy of the band Khun Narin, coming out of Thailand. Their latest project, album named 3. And we're checking out the song Bang Phai Sayan. Right before that, Pigeon, band based in Kent, England, with some vocals by way of Guinea, West Africa. Their latest album, Outer National, that was the track Future Country. From West Africa and England, out to the Netherlands with the group Future Jazz Trio, Multibeat, alongside vocalist Van. That was the song Monochrome from the album Ooh, Oh, Oh, Oh. Also in the set, Devin Parkin. Awesome new project I just picked up on a couple weeks back. Title track from the album New Beliefs on Layaway. From out of Austin, Texas, we also heard the duo Havdi. They got two V's, it looks like Howdy, but it is Havdi from what I can understand. From the album Big World, that was their single Try, Try, Try. From out of Los Angeles, kicking off the set, Zahara. Their new album, Distant Lands, that was the track Speed Racer out on Lex Records. We got a little under 20 minutes before we take a break. So let's hop back into the music. Here on your station for music discovery in the Bay and wherever you stay. 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

91.7 KALW. One Way Possible here with you, wrapping up our first hour of music as part of this 4-hour block we get to supply you with each and every weeknight. Brand new sounds coming from the duo Hermanos Gutierrez. They have a new album coming out, Los Ojos del Condor. We are checking out their latest single, Canto Andino. And right before that, had to take you back to the legendary Oscar de Leon from Venezuela and his just ultimate classic, Llorarás. Right before that, we heard from another group out of Venezuela, known as one of the first rock groups out of there. Originally released in 1970, that was Grupo Pan from their album Pan. We heard the track Caliente. Wanted to give some extra love to Venezuela tonight, sending love to everyone affected by the earthquakes yesterday. If you got family out there, if you're out there, just tremendous love going out to you, and hoping to continue to shed light and help out in whatever way we can. Much love to Venezuela. Right before that, Orquesta Acocan, Cuban and New York artists coming together from their upcoming album America. That was No Me Voy featuring Carolina Oliveros. And at the top of the set, Mexican Institute of Sound out of Mexico City and the Meridian Brothers from Colombia teaming up for their album Rido Tovar. That was the track Ida, I-A. We're going to take a quick break. When we get back, it's body check time. You stick around, you're right where you're supposed to be. This is 91.7 KALW.

0: 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With the Beastie Boys, Rage Against the Machine, Bjork, and some of the biggest names in music. 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
2: 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Later on tonight from 10 until midnight, it's Margarita Azucar. 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You just heard hour number one from One Way Possible. Well, now it's time for hour number two.
3: 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I am your host and DJ, One Way Possible. 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Let's move.

91.7 KALW. One Way Possible here with you, kicking off our second hour as we do, you know the deal, pretty much every night, where we pick up the tempo and we have a part of the program that we lovingly refer to as the evening body check. That is the time of the night. Of course, if you're in another part of the world, you're in the archive, could be the morning, could be the afternoon, whatever. Regardless, right now, this voice telling you it is time for you to take a time out for you and you only, and engage in a little bit of self-care and a proper inventory check as far as you. Self-care, we'll name the easy three, but you can have your own version. You can add whatever you want, but we'll name these three because they're super easy. Close your eyes with intention, take a deep breath, and stretch everything out. Add what else you want to add to it. We head over to the next portion, and that is the inventory check. Just checking in on all the body parts, even the smallest, what you may think the most insignificant. Hone in on that, head to toe, muscles, joints, nerves, what feels good, what feels less than good, what feels sore, what might need a little more of your attention. Then we dig a little deeper into the internal, and how are we doing with our stress levels? How are we doing with our anxiety? If those are things that we deal with, where are they at on the other side? A way that we combat the negativity, the stress, the anxiety. Where is our joy? Where is our happiness at? If everything is right where it should be, super low stress, anxiety, super high joy and happiness, body parts feel good, everything is good, then keep doing what you're doing. If it's not quite where you want it to be, it could be a little better. That's all right. Breathe in what you want to keep, the things you want to bring in, manifest for yourself, and breathe out what you are releasing, what you are letting go of, by fuera, out the door. All right, so hopefully that's helping you out, and the music is helping you shake things out, because as we always say, music is the medicine. Having a fun set with this one, taking us all over the place. Loving this cover here, done by the artist Submodu of Fela Kuti's expensive S-Word. Can't say it on the radio, but you know what I'm talking about. Really great electronic version. This is the center edit from

Major Love. Classic coming from Los Amigos Invisibles from the Venezuelan Zynga Son Volume 1. That was the Venezuelan Zynga Son. Also some new sounds coming from Malcolm Strachan. Some great up-tempo jazz we could dance to. Album entitled Look on the Bright Side. That was the song Step on It. And at the top of the set, I've been really loving this band since I discovered them a while back. They recently dropped their EP, Find Your Way, out from Ibiza, Spain. That was The Illusions and the song Juju Mello. Highly, highly recommended. So, so good. That brings us here real quickly. Stay connected with us. Super easy to do. If you're on Instagram, make sure you're following our two accounts. They are KALW Public Media and KALW Music. 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Again, that's KALW Public Media and KALW Music on Instagram. If you want to reach me personally, you can also do so by following One Way Possible on Instagram. That's spelled WONWAYPOSIBUL. Questions, comments, anything related to the show or the playlist, always encouraged and appreciated. And you don't have to have any questions or comments. 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Again, One Way Possible on Instagram, all right? 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

passing down the lesson learned from stepping on the cement. Grave some minor grievances, I still ain't finished grieving. Never talk to therapists that rarely call on Jesus. Don't pick up my phone a lot, I like to be alone. The thoughts don't leave you from broken hearts, I know you think I changed. Music is a nightmare, I feel like day to day. All I have

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violence will not harm you, what to fight and what to report. Build relations within your society merely to survive or eagerly to prosper. 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The decisions to make in instances without choice.

LW. One Way Possible here with you on this Thursday night, supplying the sounds. And we are definitely taking a journey this evening. I'm enjoying it. Hopefully you are as well. Haven't heard this one in a minute. Had to pull it out. Taking you back to the year 2012 and the group Monkey Robot. Awesome compilation put out by Bastard Jazz Recordings. Tall Black Guy presents Temple Dreams Volume 1. And this track is titled Basement Infusion. Right before that, brand new music coming from artist Saul Williams, who is going to be dropping his first new album in 7 years. Album entitled Leap Life, set to be released August 28th on Big Dada. We heard the first single, Conspiracy, featuring More Mother and Ganja Sufi. Great sounds coming from French Cameroony artist Tatiana Jane, teaming up with French MC K The Prodigy for the track Brutal. Great stuff right there. And at the top of the set, straight out of Long Beach, Vince Staples' new album dropped earlier this month, Cry Baby. Taking a different direction, and I'm digging it. That was the song, The Running Man. That brings us here. It got a little under 20 before we head out for the evening. Lucky for you, on the other side awaits Margarita Azucar. She'll be hopping on at 10 p.m., taking us all the way to midnight with a fantastic selection of music. Of course, before we get there, we gotta take care of you and make sure you get down for the transfer properly. So, let's get into it. Let's get you to the ground level here on your station for music discovery in the Bay and beyond. 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

91.7 KALW. One Way Possible here with you, back on the ground level after another beautiful journey. Gonna talk really quick so we can get this all in the next minute. Shea Universe just beneath us with the track Journey to the Sun. It's the instrumental right here. Great stuff. Right before that, beautiful music. New stuff coming from vocalist Beth Orton from the upcoming album The Ground Above. That was the track Other Side. So captivating. New single as well coming from Nick Hakim. Title track for his upcoming album dropping next month. That was I Can See. And then taking you back in time just a bit to the year 2012 with the Decoders doing their cover of a classic, Walk On By, featuring vocalist Noel Skaggs. If you didn't know, I'm here with you Monday through Friday, 8 to 10, when I'm not always great DJs. 10 to 12, some of the best radio you're going to find. The one and only Margarita Azucar coming up next. Big thank you to Tadek on the boards, and thank you for tuning in. 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Much love and much, much needed peace. Be well.

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2: 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And the DJ is now Margarita Azucar.
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I am Margarita Azucar. I'm your selector this evening and most Thursday evenings from 10 p.m. to midnight. We just heard The Cranberries and Brady. That was a Spanish mix of Linger off of the deluxe remastered version of Everybody Else Is Doing It, So Why Can't We? Right before that, we heard Krungbin. That was Hold Me Up, parentheses, thank you, from their album A La Sala. Traffic Lights featuring Tom York was before that, by Flea from his album Honora. And we started off with Sons of Kemet. That one was Throughout the Madness, Stay Strong. Little subliminal message for you. Beneath this, we've got the instrumental version of Viva Disco by Tunde Mabadu. Thank you for tuning in and supporting public radio. Make sure you're following us on the socials at KALW Music. And you can go to KALW.org/presents for all the cultural happenings around the Bay. Speaking of cultural happenings around the Bay, the annual Mosswood Meltdown is going to kick off Friday, July 17 with a pre-party featuring Pavement. And then Saturday, July 18th, Iggy Pop will be headlining and Bikini Kill on July 19th. So we're going to continue with some music. This next one is Night Clubbing by Iggy Pop. I'm Margarita Azucar. 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

0: think it's a problem because most of the girls ask for it.
1: How do they ask for it?
0: The way they act, the way they... I can't say the way they dress because that's an own personal choice. But some dumb hoe that you butt rock your face is walking down the street. They're asking for it and they deny it, but it's

This is KALW, San Francisco Bay Area, your station for music discovery. I'm Margarita Azucar, and that right there was Bikini Kill. Bikini Kill will be part of the Mosswood Meltdown lineup, headlining on Sunday, July 19. Right before that, we heard the Violent Femmes with American Music, and the Stern Grove Festival lottery is open right now for the Violent Femmes. It is open through June 28th, so make sure you go to sterngrove.org/violentfemmes to sign up for your chance to get some tickets to see Violent Femmes at Stern Grove. That show will be on Sunday, August 2nd, with our very own DJ Lady Ryan supporting, as well as the Tune Yards. We also heard Ween, that was Push the Little Daisies. It was one of those earworms that was stuck in my head this weekend because I was seeing the daisies blooming everywhere. And in case you don't know it, Margarita means daisy, or it's the name for daisies in Spanish. We heard King Missile before that with Detachable Penis. The Dead Milkmen, that was We Don't Need This Fascist Groove Thing. Dead Milkmen also on the lineup for Mosswood Meltdown on Sunday, July 19th. And we started off with Iggy Pop, Night Clubbing, on the lineup for Mosswood Meltdown, Saturday, July 18th, headlining. So lots of good options for live music coming up. I hope you enjoyed the set. Right beneath this, we've got the instrumental version of Thieves Like Us by New Order. And we got one queued up that is a throwback that's also been just playing in loop in my brain. This is Book of Love. The track is called Boy. It was 91.7 KALW.

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I am Margarita Azucar. We're going to take a quick break here for some announcements and we'll be right back with more music. Meanwhile, let me tell you what we just enjoyed. That was Bauhaus with All We Ever Wanted Was Everything. Right before that, Field Trip, period. No Voy a Cambiar. Boys Don't Cry by The Cure was right before that. We also heard The Waitresses, I Know What Boys Like. And we started off with Book of Love. That one was called Boy. This is KALW San Francisco Bay Area. Stay tuned for more music.

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We just heard Tatia, and that artist was Montoya. Right before that, for those of you who are still relishing on last Sunday's Stern Grove vibes, or maybe you went to SFO, Bomba Estéreo and Carlos Vives with La Samaria. We also heard the Meridian Brothers. That one's called Salsa Caliente. Balada Borracha was right before that by Quantic and Nidia Gongora. And we started off with Mexican Institute of Sound and Meridian Brothers featuring Beck. That one was Cumbia Bequiana. You can always go to kalw.org/music to find each of us and our playlists. I'm Margarita Azucar, MargaritaAzucar, Daisy Sugar. You can also find me on social medias under that moniker. Beneath us, we've got El Michael's Affair meets Liam Bailey. This one is She Hates This Life, the instrumental version. We're going to continue here with a new release, just in time for Pride. This was called Self-Titled by Pride Month Barbie. This is KALW.

This is KALW, San Francisco Bay Area. Thank you for joining me this evening. I hope you are enjoying our musical selections for you. That right there was Elisa Gina and Antonio Carlos Jobim with Aguas de Marzo. Little playful ditty for you. Right before that, a new one by Seo Jorge and one of my favorite voices, Marisa Monchi. That one was Cuando Chego. Helado Tropical before that. That is a combination of Helado Negro and Reina Tropical. The title of that song is Sensacion. And both Helado Negro and Reina Tropical are on a joint lineup at Yerba Buena Gardens this summer. That's Saturday, August 15th, with our very own One Way Possible on the early side, warming up the park. Make sure you go by the gardens at 1 o'clock to catch his set. Right before that, we heard the Marías and Bad Bunny from Un Verano Sin Ti. That one was Otro Atardecer. And we started off with a track called Self-Titled by Pride Month Barbie. Beneath this, we are enjoying the sounds of The Cure. This is the instrumental demo from Miss Van Gogh. I'm Margarita Azúcar, and we're going to continue here with more music. This next one is Blind Yeo, and the track is Color Pillow/Cologo. This is 91.7 KALW.

0: This is KALW San Francisco Bay Area. I am Margarita Azucar, curating your soundtrack to the Bay on this year's station for music discovery. That was Son Rompepera with their latest Reptilio. Son Rompepera will be coming to the Bay at Napa Music Hall on Wednesday, August 26th, and at the Independent on Thursday, August 27th. Right before that, we heard Ibibio Sound Machine. That one was Concept of Love. We also heard the latest by Eco Roosevelt. That one was Phone Me Tonight. K-Slice before that with their latest single, I Take You High Life. And we started off with Color Pillow / Cologo by Blind Yo. Beneath this, we've got Live and Let Live by Darksoft. And that is going to bring us to a close. 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

0: How did I painlessly donate nearly $700 to KALW? I'm Susanne, and I'm a longtime KALW supporter. I first decided to buy an all-electric vehicle, and when the dealership offered me $300 as a trade-in, I decided it was too little for my still drivable 2000 Honda Accord, and that I'd rather donate it to KALW. I called the station. The paperwork was easy. They picked up the Honda. It eventually sold on the auction block. Nearly $700 went directly into KALW's coffers. I never could have donated that amount out of pocket. It was simple and painless. Consider donating your car to KALW today.
1: We stopped freely handing out drug supplies and letting people kill themselves on our streets. It is not a basic right to use drugs openly in front of our children.
2: San Francisco Mayor Daniel Lurie made changes to the city's harm reduction policy, but not everyone supports them.
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2: Today, how the new policy is impacting the people who receive these services. Then, a Black culture space in the city is closing its doors for a few years.
4: It's going to be really difficult. With that closure, we will be able to truly showcase how necessary the space is.
2: Renovating the African American Art and Culture Complex. Stay tuned. Cross Currents is next. First, this news.
5: BBC News with Danielle Jaworwiecka. Venezuela's health minister says at least 235 people are now known to have died in Wednesday's powerful back-to-back earthquakes. Some who died are foreigners. A large number of people are still unaccounted for as rescue teams try to find survivors in the rubble of collapsed buildings. Our Latin America correspondent Will Grant reports.
6: The agonising wait continues for relatives of the missing following the two powerful earthquakes that struck Venezuela in the space of a minute. Some survivors have been found alive under the cement and twisted metal. Graciela Mora was pulled from the ruins of a building in the city of La Guaira. When the earthquake began, I clung so tightly to the doorframe that I broke my finger, she said. But the floors gave way and my friend was gone.
5: The US military says it's sending two naval vessels and aircraft, including transport planes, to help with relief efforts in the aftermath of the Venezuelan quakes. It's part of an international response that's seen rescue teams arrive from countries including the US, Mexico, the Dominican Republic, Spain and Qatar. The US group Grey Bull Rescue is among the international teams flying into the country. Its chairman Brian Stern described the task ahead.
7: People are stuck, people are missing, people are hurt, people are buried in rubble. We have to find them and rescue them. Venezuela is not a good place to be. Lots of damaged infrastructure and power and water and lots of damage. So get them out and get them to safety.
5: King Charles has become the first British monarch to publish his tax bill. He paid $17 million on his private income in the tax year to April last year. In total, Charles has paid some $40 million in tax since becoming king in 2022. His heir, Prince William, has also released his tax details. He paid $10 million in the last tax year. A former high-ranking official in Ukraine's security service has been convicted of treason and sentenced to life in prison for passing information to Russia. Ukraine's chief prosecutor said Colonel Dmytro Kozyura, who was responsible for counter-terrorism activities, was paid by Moscow to pass on state secrets. These included information about the effects of missile strikes on Kyiv and the location of security service and military units. Hundreds of thousands of people in Japan have been ordered to evacuate their homes due to the risk of flooding and landslides as two tropical storms approach the country. More details from our correspondent in Tokyo, Kurumi Mori.
8: Heavy rain and strong winds are already hitting southern and western Japan. Forecasters warn that the two storms could cross and interact over the weekend to create a phenomenon known as the Fujiwara effect that would make the path of both storms even harder to predict. Hundreds of thousands of residents across Japan, including the Kyoto region, have been ordered to move as river levels continue to rise, increasing the risk of flooding and landslides.
5: World News from the BBC.
9: Welcome to Cross Currents from KALW News. I'm Hannah Baba. For more than 25 years, the city of San Francisco has used an approach called harm reduction to help people struggling with substance abuse. It's common in California. The key tenet of harm reduction is meet people where they're at so they can manage their substance use and stay alive. That can involve getting people clean supplies to consume drugs. But this harm reduction approach is at the heart of a conflict. On the one side are some San Francisco elected officials, business owners, and residents who associate it with open-air drug use and crime. On the other side, nonprofit organizations that say harm reduction services save lives. KALW's Stafford Hemmer has the story.
10: It's a beautiful, sunny spring day in San Francisco. Just south of Market Street, below the I-80 overpass, lies a converted former warehouse. A number of people have gathered along the sidewalks. They chat, eat, or dig around their belongings. Some guard the recycling they've collected. Others smoke from glass pipes or cigarettes. Most of the buildings on this street are behind locked chain link fences. The barbed wire on top deters unwanted visitors. But at one place, the Harm Reduction Therapy Center, the doors are wide open for clients.
11: This place is one of San Francisco's gems.
10: I meet a man outside who tells me his name is Danger.
11: These guys, even if you're not fit to have an appointment because you got too much crystal in your body, the other counselors will sit down with you. And in general, I think it's one of San Francisco's most healing, pragmatic things.
10: At the front door of the center, a staff member serves as gatekeeper.
12: How you doing?
13: Good, how are you?
12: Okay.
10: Maurice Bird, who is the clinical training director here, takes me on a tour past the kitchen, art and music stations, and ping pong tables.
14: We really want people to just be able to flow through here freely, kind of make their choices of what they want to do.
10: At the center of the warehouse are comfortable-looking brown leather couches where people are talking or playing games.
14: Some people are just kind of just hanging out. I see one of our counselors here talking with someone, and we have a bunch of therapists on the floor. I can count 1, 2, 3, 4 of us on the floor right now. So what I think is really cool is that people get to come in and talk to a therapist immediately if they want to.
10: The Harm Reduction Therapy Center, or HRTC, has almost 20 people that work here or at the mobile units they have in the Bayview or the Mission. They provide therapy and other resources to people dealing with drug use, homelessness, or mental health issues. And, as the name of the organization indicates, they use a harm reduction approach. Maurice says the idea of harm reduction is just common sense.
14: We all are always practicing harm reduction. We're doing things in our life to reduce harm. We brush our teeth. We wear shoes so our feet are not tore up.
10: Back in September 2000, San Francisco's public health department became one of the first in the nation to officially adopt a harm reduction approach.
14: From a treatment perspective, it's really about helping people manage their disorders, which means they could be in a full-on substance use disorder or maybe experimenting with drugs, or they could be thinking about quitting drugs, moderating those drugs, using them safer.
10: Harm reduction strategies focus on keeping people safe and healthy where they're at. They don't require abstinence in order to get support. And they involve things like syringe exchanges, overdose prevention kits, and safer use supplies like glass pipes.
14: It's really dedicated to this idea of keeping people healthy as possible, safe as possible, and alive.
10: Some folks hanging out in front of HRTC say they really feel this from the center.
12: It's a great place to find peace of mind again, like kind of recoup, reground and everything.
10: That's DeMario, who came to San Francisco from Santa Rosa. Zia, who also goes to HRTC, says it helps her build relationships with others trying to get clean.
15: It's a fellowship. I talk to my friends, you know, who are in the community.
10: Sitting next to Zia is Robin. She's a proud mother and hopes to see her son again one day soon.
13: I've been coming here for the last, 7-8 years. And if it wasn't for this place, I probably would be locked up.
10: I see that man we met before, Danger, heading down the street.
16: What do you like to do when you get to the center?
11: Steal lots of lollipops, get coffee and oatmeal, but in general, on Mondays, I have a therapist. And for me, I've never had therapy my whole life. I've only been homeless for like 3 years. And now, when I'm finally getting it, I'm gonna get out of homelessness, and when I do, I'm likely not gonna go back into it.
10: Lollipops, clean needles, therapists. The staff at HRTC tell me each one of those provide what's called a point of contact, a way for providers to interact with people needing services. Jason Brown, a licensed social worker with HRTC, tells me that lots of points of contact lead to trust.
17: So being able to offer on-demand therapy, on-demand treatment, has been a really useful part of what HRTC does at our mobile sites.
10: Mobile sites are vans with supplies and therapists. Jason runs the units for HRTC in the Bayview and the Mission.
17: That's where the process of change like actually happens.
10: He also says the act of providing clean supplies, which is sometimes controversial, can do three things: prevent overdose deaths, reduce the spread of infectious disease, and act as a bridge to long-term treatment.
17: Giving somebody supplies to help them not overdose speaks to, I want you to live long enough to be able to think about what you're doing.
10: Harm reduction has always had its detractors. Critics didn't believe it could be useful as a gateway to recovery. But Zia tells me when COVID hit, the debate went on the back burner, at least in San Francisco.
15: I remember when Mayor Breed was, Lyndon Breed was here, and they had the whole, on Market Street, like it was almost like drug legalization.
10: After the COVID pandemic, however, the number of fentanyl overdose deaths kept rising. In 2023, the city lost more than 800 people to overdose deaths, up from 649 the year before. These deaths became a lightning rod throughout the nation. In my conversation with Zia, she remembers that national news outlets cast San Francisco as the city of permissiveness and excess.
15: You know, you could come and do your drugs out in the open on Market Street.
10: In 2024, voters opted for a change in leadership. Mayor Daniel Lurie launched a program called Breaking the Cycle, which amended the city's harm reduction policy after a quarter century. And after 1 year in office, he touted the changes as a success.
1: We stopped freely handing out drug supplies and letting people kill themselves on our streets. It is not a basic right to use drugs openly in front of our children. We made San Francisco a recovery-first city and launched Breaking the Cycle to bring together health services, social services, law enforcement, and emergency responders. Yes.
10: With Breaking the Cycle, Mayor Lurie wasn't outright rejecting harm reduction, but he was telling addicts and agencies things had to change. The new policy still allows nonprofits that receive funding from the city to distribute syringes on the street to prevent the transmission of diseases, but the agencies cannot hand out clean smoking supplies from mobile units anymore. They can only provide clean glassware, straws, and foils indoors, or at city-approved controlled spaces known as supervised injection facilities. And all supplies, both syringes and for smoking, must be paired with immediate referrals to treatment and connections to additional care. Jason Brown tells me that in practice, the Lurie policy deters clients from engaging with staff. It interferes with that trust-building process by diminishing the points of contact.
17: And it can turn somebody off in their moment of motivation to try to engage or get more information or learn what their options are, and to feel like they've hit an immediate barrier or too many intrusive questions, when really what they're wanting is information and to know what they could do next. And so every kind of piece of the process that gets added to trying to get help slows it down. It shifts away from that moment of motivation when now you've got to make somewhere else, you've got to get somewhere else, you're on hold for 10 minutes. That's all it takes to see something else and move on to something else.
10: The San Francisco Department of Public Health declined my request for an interview, but they did send an email saying the city has recorded 26% fewer fatal overdoses in the first quarter of 2026 compared to the same period last year, and that the Department of Public Health hasn't seen a shift to more syringe use because of the policy change. But what changes have people on the streets noticed? When I was talking to Robin, she told me about a greater police presence and a lot of hassle.
13: Cops are always bugging around and bothering people. There's a lot of them standing around out here for nothing.
10: When I leave the center in the afternoon, I'm disappointed to see no one left on the sidewalk. But I do see the SFPD and the Department of Public Works conducting a sweep. A sweep is when folks are asked to clear the sidewalk and anything they can't take with them is put on the Department of Public Works truck for disposal. Then the sidewalks are doused in a pungent chemical that smells like an ammonia-drenched fruit bowl. Power washers come next. On the sidewalk, just outside HRTC, I run into Anna Berg, who's the clinical program director.
18: But I think what happens a lot for us as an agency is folks are connecting with us and engaging with us or meeting with a particular treatment provider here. And a lot of uniforms and a lot of trucks and cars and police vehicles or other city vehicles here actually discourage some folks from wanting to come and connect.
10: She remains hopeful, though.
18: We'll see most everybody who was here again tomorrow.
10: And like today, the doors will be open to those clients who come back for coffee, maybe some therapy, perhaps a lollipop, and definitely a break from the streets. In San Francisco, I'm Stafford Hemmer for Cross Currents.
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0: You're listening to Cross Currents from KALW News. I'm Hannah Baba. A treasured Black arts and culture space in the Fillmore Western Edition neighborhood is closing for a few years. The African American Art and Culture Complex has served the community for 37 years. They're closing so the city can do seismic renovation on the building. But what happens when an important community space has to shut down, even temporarily? Ashley Smiley, who goes by her last name, is program director for the African American Art and Culture Complex. Smiley spoke with KALW's Janae Darden for the Sights and Sounds show about the center's longtime impact and what this closure means.
1: So what does AAA, CCC, AAACC mean to the community?
2: It's really been a hub for artistic innovation. Mm-hmm. But also, it is where community comes to see each other. We hold the birthdays, we have the baby showers, repass, but also live performances and flea markets and community days. But also, we have resident artist organizations, right? African American Shakespeare Company, Cultural Odyssey, Afro Solo, who, you know, use office space here and do work. So it's really just an answer to access. And initially, when this organization and this building were coming in to be the African American Art and Culture Complex, and previously the Center for African American Art and Culture, or also people know it as the Western Edition African American Art and Culture Center, in all of those iterations, it has really been a place where Black people in San Francisco, and definitely in the Fillmore, and Black artists in particular, can have access to a full theater, right? In which they can write, produce, direct plays that are specific to the Black community, the Black experience, without an outside gaze or without feeling like they have to be touchy around certain producers, right? It's also where musicians can come and test out their work. It's where poets do things. Right now, our walls are filled with the work of Emery Douglas.
1: Oh,
2: right?
1: Yes. Uh-huh.
2: And so,
1: and tell people who Emery Douglas is for those who don't know.
2: If you don't know, Emery Douglas is the former Minister of Culture for the Black Panther Party of Self-Defense. And in particular, what he is best known for is creating the newspaper that the Black Panther Party had and illustrating it. And so creating a political artistry and actually being someone that married the two in terms of cartooning and illustration, and even still to this day, using visual art to talk about politics, and then also created the Political Artist Manifesto, which looks at the way artists marry their work and their craft and the politics of our communities, our bodies, but also making sure that it's clear, right? You don't have to guess that I'm saying that genocide is wrong. My artwork tells you straight up how I feel, why I feel that way. But also, we get together and we blow bubbles.
1: I've been there. It has been a while. And I've performed there. I've given a talk there. First of all, it's a beautiful space. And there's plenty of parking, which you don't hear that often in San Francisco. Like, oh,
2: this free.
1: I was about to say, it is free. There's free parking. Mm-hmm. And it's a big space. And it's really beautiful. And the art on the walls, you always have beautiful art. And when I was there, it was all these kids because they had dance class. Mm-hmm. So when I heard that you guys are going to be closing for 2 years, I said, oh my God, I was thinking about those kids are grown now, but I was thinking about those kids, you know, the kids who come, the people who take classes, and especially now in the Bay Area, and you and I have talked about this a million times, space is such a huge issue for artists right now. Such a huge issue. So what will the impact be on you all closing?
2: You know, it's like one of those unfortunate things. Unfortunately, it means that the people who come in and do work here, that have their art exhibited here, that would access our dance studio, our podcast studio, our theater, our parking, the local vendors that come through here, all would lose access to that space. And it's going to be rough because it's coming at a time where the Fillmore itself is dealing with an issue of Black spaces.
1: Right.
2: Ella Hill Hutch is going through its own thing. The Heritage Center, we had a ribbon cutting for that, but that's still working out things. And so it's going to really be a blow to community. it's going to be really difficult. The only fortunate thing about that is that with that closure, we will be able to truly showcase how necessary the space is.
1: But yeah. What is going to happen to your programming when you all close for 2 years?
2: I am excited to find out. Ultimately, definitely going to be making sure that we hold on to our signature events. And so making sure that those things are taken care of. We also have a program that I run every Wednesday and Saturday, Community Days, which allows people to get free rental in the space.
1: Oh,
2: so
1: wow.
2: In our theater, our dance studio, or whatever, you know, again, an answer to access so people can come in here.
1: So not free have to pay rental space to use to do your art? Free space in San Francisco? It's a band?
2: Yes.
1: Wow.
2: Yes. With our free parking outside.
1: I want to mention that you all are getting a new director. I know there's been a lot going on. You all have been in the paper. There's a new director, audit, all that kind of stuff. I just want to mention he's a former board member for the City College of San Francisco. He was Dean of Counseling and Wellness Services within the California Community College System. This is from the San Francisco Chronicle. He's told the Chronicle that he will be focused on finding a new temporary home for AAACC's programming. So, and I know you're still waiting because he doesn't start till later this year, July?
2: Well, July.
1: Okay. So
2: yeah, he starts in July. Yes, it's July is fast approaching.
1: Yeah, it is. Yeah, that's in.
2: Yeah, I think we're trying to figure it out. You know, we still want to have communities. We still want to have this stuff. I'm in talks with folks about how we can bring it together. And then also being an artist like I am, trying to figure out how to pivot. Still be active. But yeah, I mean, to be honest, I've spent 20 years working on different festivals throughout the Bay Area and doing productions. And one of the biggest things is people lose a majority of their budget to paying for space.
1: Yeah.
2: The venue costs and things like that, right? So being able to think about that. But then it also inspired me to go, okay, well, let me push the potential of this space to showcase just how important space is. I was able to focus solely on community resources and reinvesting in artists and providing space and safety and personnel because I had a space.
0: That's Ashley Smiley, Program Director for the African American Art and Culture Complex in San Francisco. She spoke with KALW's Janae Darden. That interview was co-produced by Porfirio Rangel. The center will continue programming until the end of October, and they move out on January 1st. Find a link to their remaining activities for the year at klw.org/crosscurrents.

0: This is Cross Currents. I'm Hanat Baba. And now for some poetry that celebrates queer brown love. Here's San Francisco poet Flavia Elisa Mora reading her piece, Xochipilli.
1: We were both once warriors, yet we were both once children, running through barrios and ranchos down south. Pricked by nopales, we learned the fruits of life don't come easy. And like the cacti fields, we built an ejército so big it killed colonizers. We swore to ourselves no one would ever again confine us, control our spirits, destroy our pyramids, so much so that the tonas in our chests developed thorns. Yes, we were both once warriors, solitary, always ready to defend. And now here we are, lovers, cruising from the callejones of La Misión to the streets of Los Angeles, crystal blue persuasion, learning how to ride nice and slow through our pinche vida loca and all the cliche yet lived Mexican, Chicanx, queer, trans love story any warriors ever known. I hope to tweeze the espinas off your body and devour you wholeheartedly. Like an Uto Azteca sacrifice to the two-spirit god of love.
0: That's San Francisco poet Flavia Elisa Mora reading her piece, Xochipilli.

Today's Cross Currents team includes Alina Graham, Danae Dormy, James Rollins, Gonadi Joe Johnson, Drew Gwynn, Victor Tense, Molly Blair Salyer, Shireen Adil, Henny Shaharjani, Marissa Ortega Welch, Angela Johnston, Lisa Morehouse, Sunni Khalid, and Ben Trefney. Our opening theme music is by the John Santos Quintet, as interpreted by Daoud Anthony. For Cross Currents, I'm Hannah Baba.

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1: Happy New Year.
2: Yeah, yeah.
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1: My mixtape.
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0: Hi, my name is Amanda Neustetter, and I live in the Inner Sunset in San Francisco. My song is Just Like That by Bonnie Raitt.
1: Just like that, your life can change if I hadn't looked away.
0: My partner had a liver transplant, and getting somebody else's organs just has special meaning to me.
1: I spent years just trying to find you so I could finally let you know.
0: A year or 6 months after the liver transplant, I went to a psychic about my own life, not realizing that one of the first things she was going to talk about was Donna's donor.
1: It was your son's heart that saved me, and a life you gave us both.
0: Basically, she said I think it was a motorcycle accident of somebody under 30, that he was like the most loving, open person on the planet, and he sought after Donna because Donna had so much anger and was so bitter, and he really wanted to soften her up.
1: I laid my head upon his chest, and I was with my boy again.
0: I listened to it a half an hour ago and completely sobbed my guts out. It's so touching.

And welcome, this is Reverend Billy, and this is Earth Riot Radio. An important movement is sweeping the world right now, and it all started with a wild child who kept repeating the phrase, "Really? Really? Really?" She was a young girl named Maria, around 10 or 12 years old, who took a bus up from the Carolinas to visit her grandmother, Alice Ann, who lives in the East Village of New York City. The story goes that this young founder of the Mind the Gap movement, and that's what we're going to explore today in Earth Riot Radio, Mind the Gap, or for short, the Gap Movement. Maria was wandering around Tompkins Square Park in the East Village. Some friends of Alice Ann's were supposed to be childminding her, but they were partying somewhat, shall we say. And Maria wandered to the southeast corner of the park and took a left up Avenue B and walked into a surprise, hardcore advertising experience. And she stopped, couldn't move. She was staring into the eyes of an ecstatically happy, apparently, model actress who was holding up a bottle of some kind of medicine, painkiller medicine, but she was not. This actress was not pain-free. She didn't look like she was really very happy. Maria didn't think so. Maria thought she looked like she was in a state of agony. And she started saying, "Really? Really? Are you really? Really?" And she stared into the eyes of the model and felt an explosion of dishonesty. "Really?" And it was then that Avenue B just opened up and swallowed her. And she fell into the gap. Down into an awful underground subterranean gap, down beneath the street, the sewage pipes.

rats and old, ancient basement brick. And then she looked up, and there was the sky up above her, up, and there were heads poking out of the, poking over the edge of the pit. And they were saying, come on up, are you all right? Are you? And they pulled her up to the east side of the gap, and she sat down on a stoop, and they gave her some lemonade, and they started talking with her. Are you all right? First of all, they established that she was okay. She, a little bit of a Band-Aid on the knee there, brought in by one of the neighbors. And she said, I'm just surprised by this. And they said, you know, you kept shouting, really, really, as you fell. And you even were shouting it down at the bottom of the gap down there. And she said, well, I couldn't believe something that I saw this advertisement for this medicine, this woman, and she was pretending she was happy. And then Maria started looking at this plaque, one of those historical plaques on the bricks of the building just behind the stoop. And it said, Charlie, and she started mouthing the words like a 10-year-old, Charlie Parker lived here. So one of the Good Samaritan neighbors realized that, well, Maria might want to know about the music Bird made. And he started explaining, well, Charlie Parker, his universally admired and accepted name was Bird. And that's because he flew into the air like a bird on his saxophone. There would be these jazz concerts in the late 40s and 50s. And Bird would be there sometimes with 5 or 10 other musicians. And they all invented this music called bebop. Well, they would take a famous song like Embraceable You. And then the jazz head looked and realized Maria wouldn't know that song. And so he said, well, like White Christmas, I'm dreaming, you know, yes. And she nodded yes. Well, they would take a song like that, that everybody knew, and repeat it a couple times, the standard melody of it, and then they would go off into the sky, spiraling up and up and up, and they would have 100 notes where, you know, for the famous tune, they would just have 10 notes. Now they would have hundreds and hundreds of notes with their saxophones and their trumpets and their pianos, and they would just make this new dream, this way of living, arrive in the souls of the people in the jazz club, and they would just shout. They would be so happy. And Bird changed how we live. Not just music, he changed how we feel about ourselves, how we dream, how we think of things. So he probably sat on this stoop looking out across this park, and then Maria said, but he didn't have a big gap in the street like this, did he? Well, he filled gaps up with his music.

0: I'm Billy back again. Today, we recognize this gap as the gaping space that exists between the statement by the presenters of a product and the reality, the honesty of who we are living, standing here in ourself, standing on the ground, like our founder Maria was that famous afternoon. And we're now learning to sense clearly the gap between reality and virtuality. And if we can mind the gap, then we can measure the depth of that gap with the truth that needs to go over it, needs to pull the reality, strengthen the reality so that it can resist the virtuality, close that gap. Learn from the lie that was told and strengthen the truth. We can see the gap, mind it, and not fall, but rise to our next move. Earthalluia, this movement is starting right now. We are gathering around the advertisements. We are surrounding the lies on the sides of buses and buildings, the screens that have lying politicians, gangsters, billionaires. The way that we learn to resist ICE, the way that we learn to resist the nonsense wars, this evil, this violence, it's all coming from one place. False patriotism, false products, false religion, false wealth, status. It's a scam, it's a con. We know that. Now we're going to mind that gap. Earthalluia. For so many years, we would take a walk out in public space and we would be in tunnels of saturation, advertising. And that consumerizing juggernaut would be sold to us as freedom of expression by the Supreme Court, by the corporate marketing departments. But now Maria has locked eyes with that suffering woman with a painkiller, with what was it? Ibuprofen? What was it? On Avenue B, before that sinkhole opened up, and Bird came in with his imagination and dreaming, just filling up and healing that wound. And that gap was minded. That's what we're going to do, right, children? Mind the gap. Earthalluia.
1: Earthalluia. Hello, welcome to News from the Natural World. I'm Savitri D. Antarctica's west coast is missing an area of winter sea ice the size of France, sparking concerns for threatened penguins, other marine life, and global sea levels. One expert said the loss of ice in the Bellingshausen Sea was depressing, and the failure of ice to form could have intensified a heat wave over the continent's peninsula last week that saw daytime temperatures peak at 15.4 degrees Celsius, more than 20 degrees Celsius above average. It's winter now in Antarctica, when sea ice expands rapidly around the continent. But satellite observations showed the Bellingshausen Sea on the west side of the Antarctic Peninsula, and which by June would usually be covered by ice, was almost completely ice-free. Researchers have identified a remarkable new spider species in Ecuador's Amazon rainforest that disguises itself as a parasitic fungus. The species, named Toxinauskia wasca, represents the first known example of a spider mimicking the appearance of a fungus that infects spiders. Bee species that nest in plant stems appear to be at the greatest short-term risk from increasing temperatures due to climate change, while those that nest in the ground are better able to evade extreme heat, according to new research from Australian evolutionary ecologists. Australian native bees, of which there are some 1,700 species, have three main nesting behaviors. Some nest in burrows in the ground, some in wood cavities like tree hollows or fallen dead branches, and others in plant stems or existing holes in small twigs. Bees that nest underground can hide from extreme heat. As a result, they don't experience temperatures as high as those that live above ground, particularly those that live in thin plant stems that offer very little insulation from the heat outside. When female bottlenose dolphins want to avoid males known for pushy mating behaviors, they listen for their unique signature whistles. Male dolphins can be highly aggressive and coercive during courtship. If a female tries to escape, a male may bite, slam his body into hers, or slap her with his tail. Much is already known about what males do during these encounters, but scientists wanted to know whether and how females try to outsmart them. Dolphins use signature whistles to identify themselves, and other dolphins can recognize them, much like human names. Scientists tracked down 17 adult female dolphins in the wild and played a recording of a specific male to a female through an underwater speaker, and then filmed the female's response. Females who were reproductively available showed a significantly stronger aversive response to the identity signals of males who coerced females at higher rates. Importantly, females appeared to respond to a male's track record with other females. The researchers suggest dolphins may learn which males are most likely to hassle females, not only through personal experience, but also by observing how they behave toward others. A mosquito-borne virus originally from Africa is spreading in Scotland. Usutu virus has been identified in blackbirds this spring in Scotland for the first time. Scientists at the University of Glasgow were alerted by residents on the Isle of Arran, who noticed last summer that blackbirds were dropping dead with strange symptoms. The birds had crooked necks, were weak and disoriented, and struggled to feed themselves. A local veterinarian sent remains for analysis, and the Usutu diagnosis eventually followed. Usutu has already caused significant declines in blackbird populations across Europe. The virus also affects owls, raptors, and several passerines. Goats appear to have a rare ability not shared by many in the animal kingdom, being able to follow the direction of a human voice to locate hidden objects. While dogs have been shown to do this with training, even our closest primate cousins like chimpanzees have struggled with the task in previous experiments. Many animals respond to sounds such as calls that warn of predators or announce food, but what they are responding to is information contained in the sound itself, not necessarily its physical direction. Babies and domestic dogs can easily follow the direction of a human voice to find hidden objects, even when they can't see the speaker. After some training, it seems goats are also able and spontaneously motivated to use the directionality of human speech to infer the presence and location of food. When pigeons are flying through the air, they lock their eyes in a near-fixed position instead of moving them around. In the air, their eyes barely move at all. They lock into a steady position and stay that way within about 1 degree of the same position from flight to flight. Pigeons lock their eyes in place by actively maintaining a near-consistent eye position within their head. The locked position of their eyes aligns closely with the main horizontal axes of the balance sensing system of their inner ears. The authors of this new study think this may help the birds combine visual and balance information more effectively during flight. Contrary to conventional wisdom, temperate areas are experiencing higher rates of extinction than tropical regions. Researchers compared local extinctions from recent climate change among more than 5,100 plant and animal species from around the world, including hundreds of species of moths and beetles, hundreds of fish and birds, many mammals, frogs, salamanders, and lizards, and almost 3,000 species of plants. Researchers found that 49% of temperate species experienced local extinction at the hottest parts of their ranges, compared with only 33% of tropical species. The research drew on repeated biodiversity surveys from nearly 40,000 sites worldwide, making it the largest analysis of climate-driven local extinctions conducted to date. The results were consistent across many different groups of organisms, including insects, vertebrates, plants, and marine and freshwater species. The main explanation for the pattern: temperate regions are warming faster than tropical regions. The maximum increase in temperature over a 25-year period was approximately 3.3 degrees Fahrenheit in tropical regions. In temperate regions, the maximum increase was about 6 degrees Fahrenheit, nearly twice as much. One of the largest and longest-lived icebergs ever tracked by scientists is sopping with blue meltwater and on the verge of complete disintegration as it drifts in the South Atlantic between the eastern tip of South America and South Georgia Island. When it first detached from Antarctica in 1986, the iceberg was nearly twice the size of Rhode Island, about 4,000 square kilometers. Estimates from the U.S. National Ice Center put the iceberg's area at 1,182 square kilometers in early January 2026, following the breakup of several sizable pieces in 2025 as it moved into relatively warm summer conditions by December. The iceberg could be just days or weeks from disintegrating completely. And now, the sounds of extinction. The Christmas Island pipistrelle is an extinct species of vesper bat that was found only on Christmas Island in Australia. The last individual bat was detected in August 2009. It was a small bat weighing between 3 and 4.5 grams. It had dark brown fur with the tips of its hairs yellowish. It is a nocturnal animal and roosted during the day in old-growth forest, under peeling tree bark, within tree hollows, under dead palm fronds, and between a strangler fig and a tree trunk. It would roost solitarily or in small colonies of up to 47 individuals. At night, it foraged for its insect prey along forest edges, using echolocation to detect and catch flying moths and beetles. It foraged both above and below the forest canopy. Very little is known about its reproduction. It is hypothesized that, similar to other species in its family, females formed maternity colonies, though none were ever documented. Females were capable of storing sperm, meaning that there could have been a delay between copulation and pregnancy. After a gestation period of 3 months, they gave birth in late December. The young, called pups, were flightless and weighed less than 1 gram at birth and lived to be about 7 years old in the wild. A single pipistrelle consumed its own body weight in insects every night. The Christmas Island pipistrelle declined dramatically from 1990 onwards. The cause of its decline is not clear. The rainforests on Christmas Island were extensively clear-cut to facilitate phosphate mining. Invasive species may also have played a role. Between 1915 and 1934, the yellow crazy ant was accidentally introduced to Christmas Island. The common wolf snake may have impacted the pipistrelle colonies. It has also been speculated that an unidentified disease or poisoning from the insecticide fipronil contributed to the colony's collapse. It was the first mammal to go extinct in Australia in 50 years. And here, the last recording ever made of the echolocation call of the Christmas Island pipistrelle bat, recorded on the 26th of August, 2009.

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0: J Boogie, and I've been DJing for over 25 years. 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
1: Democratic primaries this week tested the power of Zohran Mamdani to reshape his party. Meanwhile, President Trump's power in the Republican Party is tested when he meets with GOP senators. Trump took some of them down in primaries, and now they are holding up his agenda. I'm David Greene, a consequential week for the future of Democrats and Republicans. Join Moa Lathy, Sarah Isger, and me for the next Left, Right, and Center.
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0: Today is the birthday of the great bluegrass fiddle player Kenny Baker. Here he is with Frost on the Pumpkin from a record from some years ago. Friday, 26th of June, 2026 it is today. The 177th day of the year, 188 days remain till the end of the year, and 88 days until autumn begins. Sunrise was this morning at 5:49. The sun sets this evening at 8:36. We have 14 hours and 46 minutes of daylight. Solar transit at 1:12 this afternoon. Water temperature in San Francisco Bay, 65.7 degrees Fahrenheit. A low tide at 3:43 early this morning, the first high tide at 10:46 later this morning, the next low tide at 2:57 this afternoon, and the final high tide at Ocean Beach tonight will be at 8:52. Moon is currently 89, going on 90% visible. It's still a waxing gibbous moon. We can call it a full moon in 3 days on Monday the 29th. The full moon in June is sometimes called the strawberry moon by the Algonquin, Ojibwe, Dakota, and Lakota people, amongst many others. That's because the ripe strawberries are ready to be gathered at this time. It's also called the berries ripen moon by the Haida, the blooming moon by the Anishinaabe, the green corn moon by the Cherokee, the Hoer moon by the Western Abenaki, and some call it the hot moon and the birth moon by the Tlingit, and the egg-laying moon and hatching moon by the Cree. Today is Beautician's Day, Forgiveness Day, National Barcode Day, National Canoe Day in Canada, National Chocolate Pudding Day, Coconut Day, Cream Tea Day, Food Truck Day, Take Your Dog to Work Day, Tropical Cocktails Day. It's also the Day of the Armed Forces in Azerbaijan. It's Independence Day for Somaliland, International Day Against Drug Abuse and Illicit Trafficking, International Day in Support of Victims of Torture, and World Refrigeration Day. So much more up on KALW.org. It's the KALW Almanac. I'm Kevin Vance. You're always welcome to drop me an email to kevin@kalw.org. 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
1: It's the Friday Morning Report. I'm Josh Landy.
2: And I'm Devin Strolovich, sitting in for Ray Briggs. We're coming to you from the studios of KALW San Francisco Bay Area.
1: Yes, Devin Strolovich is senior producer of the program. He's a former linguist who also hosts his own blues show here on KALW. Today he's out from behind the mixing board and sitting in as co-host for our annual summer reading special. Welcome, Devin.
2: Thank you. I picked quite a year to make my debut, right in the middle of what some people call the polycrisis.
1: Which apparently doesn't mean a trouble in the world of parrots, but just a bunch of terrible things happening at once.
2: Later in the program, we'll think about the crisis of dishonesty that's taken hold of our democracy, if not society at large. And we'll talk with Christian Miller from Wake Forest University. He's the author of a new book, The Honesty Crisis, Preserving Our Most Treasured Virtue in an Increasingly Dishonest World.
1: Another of today's crises is an increasing sense that many of us just don't matter anymore. So we'll also talk to an old friend of the show, Rebecca Neuberger-Goldstein. Her new book is The Mattering Instinct, How Our Deepest Longing Drives Us and Divides Us.
2: But whatever the crisis du jour, we do seem to be living through some decidedly dangerous times.
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6: It's smarter than us, right? There's no way we're going to prevent it getting rid of us if it wants to. 10 to 20% chance they'll wipe us out.
7: The President of the United States posting on social media, a whole civilization will die tonight, never to be brought back again.
6: We have to face the possibility that unless we do something soon, we're near the end.
2: Are we facing the end of the world as we know it?
1: The good news is that we aren't the first generation to think things are coming to an end. In fact, there's a new book with a whole bunch of ancient philosophers saying pretty much the same thing. It's called How to Face the End of the World, An Ancient Guide for Apocalyptic Times. It's edited by Christopher Starr, who's professor of classics at Middlebury College, and it brings together writings by Lucretius, Seneca, and other doom scrollers of ancient times.
2: Now, all of them seem to be thinking differently about the end of the world, right? I mean, Plato is thinking about the end of just one community, the mythical Atlantis, sometime in the past. But Hesiod, he's thinking about the possible annihilation of the whole human species in the future. That's much more scary.
1: Right, and that's not even to mention the Epicureans, who said the entire universe is going to die out. Sort of a little bit like what we now refer to as the heat death of the sun.
2: Well, those guys make the Stoics look pretty mild by comparison. The Stoics agreed that everything's going to end, but as part of an endless cycle where things keep coming back and back and back.
1: I mean, I guess if I had to choose, I'd pick that one. Anyway, we've got there four different end times stories. And we began our conversation with Christopher by asking him which one's his favorite.
8: For me, most of my research has been on the Stoics. So they're sort of the ones I find most interesting. They thought that fire ruled the universe. That was the primal building block of the element. And eventually the world would be destroyed by fire. And then it would be reconstituted again.
1: Like a phoenix from the flames.
8: Like a phoenix from the flames, exactly.
1: Does it mean that literally everything, every single thing that I've experienced right. that I'm doing will come back exactly the same way? Is that part of it?
8: The Stoics debated that, and some Stoics even rejected this idea. But what I find interesting about it, especially, is we're sort of told that history is linear, and there's no other way, right? It goes in a straight line. Whatever has happened, and there's nothing that you can do. But I think it's an interesting idea that maybe things will happen differently. Maybe they'll happen the exact same way. We don't know. The Stoics were unclear about that. And I'm often talked to, even in modern ideas, the unbearable lightness of being. If you've ever read that novel,
1: sure,
8: it deals with
1: it.
8: The same idea that,
1: yep.
8: right? The only way you can have meaning is through repetition, as opposed to things just happening once and for all. But for the Stoics, I think one way that it's been interpreted, not sort of being seen as ridiculous, was to say that, well, you can look at, if you're in a difficult time, you can say, well, I must have made it through this difficult time in some other cycle, so I know I'll make it through this time as well, right? This idea that your consciousness and your lives and your choices do have weight, and they are repeating, and you will make it through this difficult time. So I find that interesting. And as I said, sort of as a counter narrative to the idea of time is only linear.
2: So that's a cycle and recurrence, but there is a version of these kind of stories where it's all over, or some part of it is all over. And the ancients had their views, their stories about the end. You know, these days, some of us might also be thinking about certain things coming to an end in very different ways. Maybe, you know, nuclear war was the first big one in my lifetime. The heat death of the sun at some point is a physical reality, or just some sort of collapse of human civilization that we're looking at with climate change or whatnot, maybe with a few survivors, but a pretty unpleasant time of it. And I'm constantly caught between thinking this, it's worse than it's ever been. We're really facing down something, or come on, people have written about this before, imagined worse things, and, you know, you'll get through it in one form or another. Am I any more worried about any of today's end-of-the-world crises than the ancients were?
8: Fascinating question, and it's one that drew me to this years ago already. One, because when we think about the end of the world, typically from the ancient world, we think about the Bible, Revelation and Daniel, and those texts. And not, we don't really think of it as a philosophical question, although some modern philosophers are starting to turn to it as well. Zizek just wrote a book about it. And so what got me thinking about this, and what I found so interesting about the ancient thought, as was already mentioned, there's a lot of different theories of the end of the world, right? We don't have to just take the Bible as telling us how the world is going to end. If you don't like one idea, if you don't like eternal return, you can go to the Epicureans, or if you don't like their idea, you can go to Plato. So the Epicureans were the real people who said, this is it, our planet will be destroyed. However, they did believe in multiple worlds, so not all planets would be destroyed for them. Plato also believed in cyclical rebuilding and catastrophe, and that humanity always would survive catastrophes and could rebuild. So by thinking about the end of the world, we are in this paradox that on the one hand, things do seem terrible, and they do seem unprecedented, a word that's thrown a lot. But we do have to remember that there is this 2,000, if not even longer, tradition of speculation, of people feeling that the world was going to end. So I think maybe that ties into this idea that, on the one hand, yes, things are bad, but the feelings that we have are also feelings that people have had through the centuries, and we can read the feelings. They wrote them down. We can read their speculation.
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9: On the next Your Calls Media Roundtable, we'll discuss a ProPublica investigation that reveals how the Trump regime is defying Congress on foreign aid spending. Last year, they took the unprecedented step of dismantling USAID, terminating thousands of programs, and allowing funding to expire. Then we turn to Afghanistan, where the Taliban's repressive policies against women and girls have affected every facet of their lives, from education to freedom of movement. Join the next Your Call with Ethan Elkind and you.
10: Good morning. The Supreme Court hands President Trump a win for his immigration agenda by ending temporary protected status for people from Haiti and Syria. Some have lived in the U.S. for decades and now could be deported. It's Morning Edition from NPR News.
0: On 91.7 KALW, San Francisco Bay Area, it's now 7 o'clock in the morning.
10: Hurt by tariffs and the Iran war, U.S. farmers lose confidence in President Trump. I'm Leila Fadel.
11: And I'm Michelle Martin. Trump welcomes farmers to the Rose Garden and tells them he'll get them more federal aid. On StoryCorps, a man remembers being raised by gay parents at the height of the AIDS crisis. Also, the U.S. suffers a World Cup loss to Turkey. Luckily, the outcome does not affect their standing. It is Friday, June 26th. Happy birthday to pop star Ariana Grande. She is 33 years old today. News is next.
12: BBC News with Eileen McHugh. Venezuela's interim president, Delcy Rodriguez, says nearly 600 people are now known to have died when two huge earthquakes struck on Wednesday. She said around 3,000 others had been injured and that the military was taking control of the most affected areas. The deputy spokesman for the United Nations, Jens Lerke, says help is on the way.
13: We have a total of 25 teams, both search and rescues and medical teams from across the world deploying with a total of 1,000 rescue personnel, with more to come.
12: A senior Iranian official says safe passage through the Strait of Hormuz can't be guaranteed under any arrangement that bypasses Tehran. In a social media post, the deputy foreign minister referred to ambiguous arrangements and parallel routes, an apparent reference to Oman, which has set up a route through the strait along its coast. The shipping giant Evergreen has confirmed one of its vessels was attacked as it left the strait through Omani waters on Thursday. No one was hurt. A court in Germany has sentenced a man to life in prison for the deadly attack on a Christmas market in the eastern city of Magdeburg in 2024. He was found guilty of murdering a 9-year-old boy and 5 women. More details from Bethany Bell.
14: The court imposed the maximum sentence on Taleb al-Abdul Mohsen. Prosecutors say he drove through the crowded Christmas market at speed when it was packed with revelers. Prosecutors said Taleb al-Abdul Mohsen, a refugee, planned the attack well in advance and had acted alone. They said his motives were primarily personal. A psychiatric expert said he had a narcissistic personality disorder and an overwhelming need for attention.
12: The National Statistics Bureau in France says it's been the victim of a cyber attack. The government office says hackers stole the personal data of some 13,000 current and former agency employees. It said the breach involved identities, professional information and contact details. The European Commission is planning to exclude military-age men from Ukraine when it extends its temporary protection directive for Ukrainian refugees. Some EU members are concerned that an increasing number of arrivals are men of conscription age. The EU Migration Commissioner, Magnus Brunner, said the extension will protect the families who have built their lives in Europe, but it will also take into account Ukraine's evolving defence needs.
15: Our proposal provides that temporary protection should not be granted to newly arriving persons who are not allowed to leave Ukraine because of their military obligations under Ukrainian law. And this is what Ukraine has asked us to do, and this is what we are doing.
12: BBC News.
5: From KALW News in San Francisco, I'm Sunni Khalid with a regional news update. An unexpected guest arrived at Chase Center last night for the Valkyries game against the Atlanta Dream. KALW's Maya Goldberg-Safer has more.
16: On Wednesday at Chase Center, just before tip-off, a familiar ritual began. The banging of the Golden State Valkyries drum. But the night's honored guest was someone new.
17: Please welcome the one and only Dolores Huerta!
16: Over 18,000 fans rose to their feet in honor of Dolores Huerta, the 96-year-old civil rights activist. Huerta's unexpected trip to Valhalla was coordinated by Jess Contreras.
18: And I'm Dolores' scheduler slash travel companion. I'm her bodyguard, everything, so.
16: Contreras brought Huerta to the Bay Area for a speaking engagement this week. But then a friend invited Contreras to the game.
18: And she's like, you guys want to come? I was like, heck yeah, we want to come. Dolores wants to come. Yes, she does. Si se puede.
16: Tipped off about Huerta's plan, the Valkyries invited her onto the court. After the game, the iconic feminist labor activist was still giddy.
19: When you think of all of the what's going on in the world right now, and you're here tonight, and you see these incredible players, the enthusiasm and the unity, and it's just gorgeous. It's beautiful.
16: After driving in from Bakersfield, Huerta could feel the love in San Francisco.
19: Oh, I was surprised. It made me feel really, really special. It filled my heart, really did.
16: The feeling was mutual. Here's Valkyries fan John Kusakabe.
20: Meeting Dolores Huerta is probably the most exciting sporting moment that I've ever had in my life, hands down.
16: And of course, it didn't hurt that Huerta's new favorite team beat Atlanta 77-66. In San Francisco, I'm Maya Goldberg-Safer, KLW News.
21: The Oakland Police Department Wednesday pitched drones to a small community audience as a way to address what it described as staffing shortages and budget constraints. At OPD's annual military use town hall meeting, police officials presented the 2025 military equipment use report. It detailed how military equipment, including drones, were used over the past year, what it cost, and how the department plans to use it in the future. They also noted a decrease from last year in the total number of times military equipment was deployed. Police officials said they want to expand the OPD's drone usage to a drone first responder program that would dispatch drones to emergency calls before police officers. Find more news online at KALW.org. I'm Sunni Khalid.
22: 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Slight chance of drizzle before 8 o'clock this morning, mostly cloudy through mid-morning, then becoming sunny. Highs in the upper 60s here in the city and along the coast, 70s around the bay, 80s inland. Good air quality today. Nice weather for a parade this weekend. KALW San Francisco Bay Area at 7:07.
23: This is Morning Edition from NPR News. I'm Michelle Martin.
10: And I'm Leila Faldin. Good morning. The U.S. Supreme Court gave President Trump more power to enact his immigration agenda on Thursday.
23: One decision allows the administration to move forward with revoking temporary legal status for hundreds of thousands of immigrants. The other puts limits on how immigrants can claim asylum.
10: NPR's immigration policy correspondent Jimena Bustillo is with us in studio to help us understand what this all means in practice. Good morning, Jimena.
24: Good morning.
10: Okay, let's start with TPS, or temporary protected status. What are the implications of this ruling?
24: In a 6-3 decision, the conservative majority ruled that the president has virtually unrestrained power to end the program known as TPS. This case was specifically about TPS recipients in Haiti and Syria, which total about 300,000 people, but it has broader implications. TPS provides deportation protections and it grants work permits, and it's given to people from specific countries affected by war, natural disasters, political instability, or any other condition that might make a country unsafe to return to. Each country's designation can last 6 to 18 months, and that's at the discretion of the Secretary of Homeland Security. Now, the court is agreeing with the government that making those designations is up to the secretary and not subject to legal review.
10: So what happens to hundreds of thousands of people who are in the U.S. on this program?
24: Well, they need to either adjust their status, which is very limited ways of doing so, or they need to leave the country. But if they don't, they risk falling out of status, and that could lead to an arrest, a detention, or a deportation. And many also face losing their jobs, as companies will not be able to continue legally employing thousands of workers. Ira Kurzban is the attorney representing the Haitian TPS holders.
25: Their families are American citizens.
3: They have American citizen children. So we're talking in a practical manner with respect to all the GPS people. You're talking about millions of people in the United States who contribute to the economy.
24: He argues that Haiti, Syria, and other countries are not stable enough for people to return to, and many of these people have also been here for decades. He also said that the government could immediately begin deporting people if they have received final orders of removal while the cases have been pending in courts.
4: Now, there was also a second immigration decision from the court, this one related to asylum. Tell us about that one.
24: That was another 6-3 decision, and the court backed a policy that allows Customs and Border Protection agents to turn away asylum seekers before they cross the U.S. border. The order says asylum seekers need to fully cross the U.S. border to claim asylum, so essentially migrants who are turned back by border officials under this policy technically never left the physical side of the Mexican border. So the administration argues that they are ineligible to apply for legal protections to be in the U.S., and that ruling effectively further limits who can get permission to stay in the country.
4: Okay, so both of these decisions make it harder for migrants to stay here or to get here. How does this play into the administration's goal of mass deportation?
24: Well, DHS General Counsel James Percival said that the decisions give the agency, quote, several more important tools to continue securing our borders. And President Trump has a broader goal of mass deportation. So to do that, the administration has been making more people eligible for deportation, even if they were already legally here. We've already seen the administration terminate TPS for nearly every country that has had it since the start of Trump's term, and the asylum ruling limits how migrants can ask for that permission to come into the U.S. These rulings allow the government to further change the immigration system.
4: That's NPR's Ximena Bustillo. Thank you, Ximena.
24: Thank you.
23: We've reported that some 300,000 people originally from Haiti are living in the U.S. with temporary protected status, several thousand of whom have settled in Springfield, Ohio. They were the targets of this false, ugly claim by President Trump in 2024 during a presidential debate airing on ABC.
6: In Springfield, they're eating the dogs, the people that came in. They're eating the cats. They're eating the pets.
23: As we said, repeatedly proven false, but the impact on the community was profound. There were bomb threats, there were rallies by white supremacists, and so on. That's something the Reverend Carl Ruby knows well. Reverend Ruby is a senior pastor at Central Christian Church in Springfield. His congregation includes many Haitians. He also founded Springfield Neighbors United and G92, dedicated to helping Haitians in Springfield who are facing deportation. So we've called him to ask how his community is reacting to this latest news. Reverend Ruby, thanks for joining us.
7: Yeah, thank you.
23: You've obviously been following this closely. What have you been hearing so far from people in your community who could be affected by yesterday's ruling?
7: Well, I mean, yesterday was surreal in just the way that the tension hung over our city and particularly our Haitian community. And it was a whirlwind, and we're still trying to get a handle on it. But I was getting phone calls from members of the congregation asking if they should go to work. There were Haitians with me when we received the news, and they immediately began crying. So yesterday was a really, really hard day.
23: I can imagine. So, you know, Haiti has been facing many struggles. I mean, this has gone on for sort of quite some time, but immediately there have been all kinds of pressures, you know, the gang violence, et cetera, which has sort of been reported. How have people in the community been sort of dealing with that, knowing that there was the specter of being sent back?
7: I don't. People who are advocates for Haitians are very, very aware of that. People who have kind of an anti-immigrant bias, I think they totally ignore that information. And just to kind of give you an indication of what it's like pastoring Haitians during this time, I had a 12-year-old child just this last week who was in a children's program, and we were talking about pigs, and he immediately told a story about seeing feral hogs eating bodies back in Haiti. So these are people who have been severely traumatized before they ever arrived here. And, you know, I think your listeners can imagine the fear in a child's mind and heart having fled that. And this child survived a kidnapping attempt. He went on to talk about, you know, hiding in a classroom while there was shooting outside. So they know how awful it is. They know what they're being sent back to, and they're terrified.
23: Can you just tell us a bit more about the Haitian community in Springfield and its place in Springfield? What do people do there? How have they sort of rooted themselves in the community there?
7: Yeah, I mean, Springfield was a shrinking Rust Belt city before they arrived, and we had gone through 50 years of decline. When Haitians arrived, it was the first time Springfield grew. We went from being one of the fastest shrinking cities to the fastest growing city. They fueled our economy. They started businesses. Businesses that were already here added shifts. New businesses came because of the Haitian workforce. So they've had a huge impact, and they show up everywhere. And most of them are professional people who are doing manual labor jobs because their certifications don't apply here. So they're very popular with employers. I've talked to one factory owner in town. He said they always show up. They work as much as they can, and they never fail drug tests. Mm. So they're the ideal employees. They're exactly what Springfield needs.
23: We only have about 30 seconds left, but is there any recourse that you're aware of so that people wouldn't have to leave?
7: There really isn't. I mean, we're encouraging people to apply for asylum. If they have an asylum pending case, that slows the process down. But no, there are no options, and we need a legislative fix to our immigration system, and until then, it's going to be one crisis like this after another.
23: That's the Reverend Carl Ruby. He's senior pastor at Central Christian Church in Springfield, Ohio. Reverend Ruby, thank you so much for talking with us.
7: You're welcome.
4: U.S. men's national soccer team got its first loss in the FIFA World Cup last night against Turkey. But the result doesn't change anything for the Americans, who had already clinched their spot in the knockout phase of the tournament. NPR's Becky Sullivan reports from Los Angeles.
0: It was a rowdy crowd of more than 70,000 who turned out in sunny Southern California to see the rare World Cup game that didn't really matter. Win, lose, or draw, Turkey had already been eliminated, and the U.S. had already won their group, and with it, an advantageous path in the knockout round starting next week. Because of that, U.S. coach Mauricio Pochettino chose to rest most of his usual starters, and instead fielded a team of players who hadn't had that much playing time at all. Still, they had wanted to win, said forward Brendan Aaronson.
1: Lost the game, but I don't think it was a game to lose. We had a lot of chances, and you know, we could have done better in some defensive plays, but you know, it happens. You make 10 changes, you know, the team might not be used as, you know, the guys that have been playing.
0: Defender Austin Trusty and midfielder Sebastian Berhalter scored the two American goals, but the B team defense was leaky and gave up a pair of goals in the first half. Then, after keeping up a 2-2 tie for most of the second, Turkey scored the winner in the final minute of the game. One bright spot was the return of star winger Christian Pulisic, who came on in the second half as a sub to a big standing ovation. Pulisic didn't score, but he had one great chance and gave Aaronson another.
1: Just having him come into the game, he makes such a difference. You know, a lot of attention, of course, goes to him. So other guys, you know, have moments to, you know, have chances and stuff like that too. But yeah, he came on, he was electric as always.
0: The U.S. men had gotten off to their hottest start ever at the World Cup. This loss does cool them off a bit, but Pochettino says he's not worried about the result.
2: What we need to remember that we won the first place in this group. We ended up being number one.
8: Manejando muy bien las expectativas y la presión.
2: And we managed all of the pressure and the expectations quite well.
0: In the press conference after the game, as reporters questioned him about slowing momentum and lessons learned, Pochettino grew impatient with what he saw as too much negativity.
8: I think it's all positive, and I am so positive. And I am happy. Maybe I am not showing because your questions are a little bit weird, but I am so happy and the players are happy because I think we perform, we compete, and we are first.
0: That first place finish means that next Wednesday in the knockout phase, the Americans will face Bosnia and Herzegovina. The U.S. will be the favorites. Becky Sullivan, NPR News, Los Angeles.

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1: Welcome to My Mixtape.
2: My name is Joey. I'm originally from Iowa. I now live in Hayward. I'm a teacher, and my song is Mushaboom by Feist. So there's one line in the song that goes, helping the kids out of their coats. And just that line alone, like, made me think of my childhood growing up in Iowa and snow days. And it was the first time I had ever, like, broke down, like, had, like, an emotional reaction to a song in my life. After I listened to the song, I called my dad because this memory had flooded into my mind about when we were little, he would pop popcorn and he'd make us jump up and down for the kernels to pop. My dad wasn't absent, but he was the sole provider, so these moments that we had with him, like, we really, really thought that the popcorn was not going to pop unless we jumped up and down, and we wouldn't stop jumping until, like, the kernels started to pop. And he didn't remember it, and I didn't remember it until this one song. And so it was just this, like, wonderful memory that my dad and I got to relive together, and so it was just, like, a lot of crying.

0: come down. But people in farm country have lost confidence in the president. 1 month into this term, rural voters' net approval of Trump was at plus 22 percentage points in the NPR PBS News Marist poll. This month it was at negative 10. So that's a huge slide.
1: Danielle, can we go back to that proposal you just mentioned about Iran? Can you tell us any more about it?
0: Well, not really, because we don't know a lot. What officials have said is that the U.S. and Qatar would oversee any unfrozen assets and use that control to require Iran to buy U.S. corn, soy, and wheat. Now, we should say that Iran pretty quickly responded that they wouldn't go along with this. And the idea raises real questions. For example, right now, Iran buys food from other countries, including U.S. allies. So it could complicate the U.S.'s relationships with those countries if the U.S. muscles them out of the Iranian market. Now, none of that has stopped Trump and other White House officials from talking up this proposal all week. But if it doesn't happen, farmers won't give Trump credit for simply attempting a new policy, says Republican pollster Whit Ayers.
2: Promises of things that might happen in the future if things all go our way and the Iranians decide to buy a bunch of agricultural products, even though they say they're not going to do so, that's just like smoke and mirrors.
0: And as far as aid goes, now that may make some farmers happier with Trump. But also, a lot of farmers will tell you they just prefer good profits over government checks.
1: That is NPR's Danielle Kurtzleben. And Danielle, thank you.
0: Thank you.
3: Big TV networks often use their channels to promote their own shows. ABC is using its airwaves to push back on what it says are the Trump administration's efforts to muzzle its free speech.
4: The View has welcomed your favorite guests and covered the issues you care about for nearly 30 years. Now, the FCC wants to control who is allowed to appear on the show.
3: As NPR's David Folkenflik reports, you're watching a pitched battle between one of the nation's largest television networks and the U.S. government.
5: The Federal Communications Commission sets the rules by which companies can broadcast on the public airwaves. As its chair, Brendan Carr is the top enforcer. He has had ABC and its corporate parent, the Walt Disney Company, in his crosshairs since the outset of the second Trump administration.
6: We've been making very clear over the last 18 or so months that we are going to be holding broadcasters accountable.
5: Carr is investigating the ABC chat show The View. He argues it is unfair to the president and Republicans. This from an interview with NPR late last month.
6: If you want to have a program and put it out over the broadcast airwaves, you should comply with the rules of the road.
5: The rule he's referring to is called equal time. That means networks and stations can't favor specific candidates or political parties during election season on any of their shows. Except that is for news programs. Government officials aren't supposed to interfere with journalists' independent news judgment. For two decades, the FCC has deemed The View as a news show and thus exempt from that rule. Carr has sharply questioned that. Carr is also investigating whether Disney should be stripped of the broadcast licenses for the 8 local TV stations it owns. That dispute over the diversity, equity, and inclusion policies at the company.
6: The case of Disney in particular, our enforcement investigation is not about speech, it's about conduct and whether they have had policies that discriminate.
5: Among other things, Carr has zeroed in on policies meant to boost hiring of people from underrepresented groups in front of the camera and behind it. Disney and ABC declined comment. In legal filings, ABC and Disney call Carr's claims baloney, and they say his actions are an unconstitutional drive to punish free speech. That one could hit Disney where it hurts. ABC holds licenses in the nation's 6 largest TV markets. Now, it is appealing to viewers of those stations. Here's what it's airing in New York City.
7: Channel 7 has proudly served you for more than 75 years. Every day, we commit to inform, entertain, and serve you. Now, the FCC is questioning our commitment to the community.
5: The FCC rarely fails to renew a license. It does so only in extreme circumstance. And to force a broadcaster to defend its license years ahead of schedule, as Carr has done to ABC, that's almost unheard of.
8: I've been doing this for how long? 46 years. 46 years. I've been doing this for 46 years. I've never seen anything like it.
5: Arthur Belenduke has practiced FCC law for, as I believe you've just heard, a very long time. He notes the FCC has not set this for a public hearing, and he says there's a reason for that.
8: They want to hold something over Disney's head that says, oh, we might pull your license if you don't toe the line. We care about Disney, The View, Jimmy Kimmel. Get in line before the midterms, or we're going to cause you trouble.
5: Belenduke is filing briefs this morning on behalf of the Media Action Center and Frequency Forward, two public interest groups. He's using a legal maneuver to try to force the FCC's decision-making process into the open.
8: They don't get to do this behind closed doors.
5: Carr said Thursday afternoon that Disney is offering misinformation about his actions. Last I checked the FCC website, there are more than 40,000 public comments on the licensing question, another 53,000 on The View. Not all of those favor ABC. The Conservative Media Research Center says it delivered voluminous evidence that The View favors Democrats. But I read through a bunch of comments from ABC viewers, and man, are they ticked off at the idea of losing their shows. David Folkenflik, NPR News.
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9: Good morning, I'm Rory Gallimore at the BBC. Iran's deputy foreign minister has warned that safe passage for ships through the Strait of Hormuz can't be guaranteed under any arrangement that bypasses Tehran. The remarks appear to be a reference to nearby Oman, which has set up a route along its coast through the strait, the BBC's David Waddell reports.
10: This week's passages were up sharply after the US and Iran signed a memorandum of understanding, but it's clear the route remains risky. The shipping giant Evergreen's confirmed that one of its vessels was struck in Omani waters on Thursday. No one was hurt and the ship's now left the Gulf. But some are holding back and their operators are nervous about returning to the high-risk waters.
9: The European Commission has put forward plans designed to discourage Ukrainian men of fighting age from fleeing to the EU. They'll be excluded from protection measures for Ukrainian refugees as Kyiv struggles for manpower in the war against Russia. Magnus Brunner is the EU Migration Commissioner.
11: Our proposal takes into account Ukraine's evolving defence needs and recovery needs, and this issue has been discussed extensively with our Ukrainian friends.
9: And a court in South Korea has sentenced the former First Lady, Kim Gun-hee, to 7 years in prison for bribery and solicitation. The court said she accepted lavish gifts, including a Dior handbag and jewellery, in exchange for political favours. Her husband, the former president, Yoon Suk-yeol, is also in jail after being convicted of insurrection. I'm Rory Gallimore at the BBC in London.
12: 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Last year, they took the unprecedented step of dismantling USAID, terminating thousands of programs, and allowing funding to expire. Then we turn to Afghanistan, where the Taliban's repressive policies against women and girls have affected every facet of their lives, from education to freedom of movement. Join the next Your Call with Ethan Elkind and you.
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14: Good morning, I'm Michelle Martin. If you're driving and happen to see a giant banana in the next lane, you're not imagining it. Steve Braithwaite built the big banana car out of an old Ford pickup, and he drives it all over the country. He's used to getting pulled over by curious officers, but this week, the Montana Highway Patrol had a real reason. Boxes were blocking his license plate, which says split, by the way. They let him go with a warning and posted about it online, saying, "Traffic laws still apply to fruit." It's Morning Edition.
15: Hello, Bay Area. I'm Johanna Miyake. It's Friday, and it's time for Most Best Bay Area. 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Let's go.
16: Hey, I'm Erin Lim with KALW. The most best thing I love about San Francisco in the summer and in the fall is watching the beautiful sunsets out of Land's End, but out of their quote-unquote secret parking lot. It's just off of El Camino del Mar. You can pull up, you can do a little walk, and have a happy hour with yourself, your friends, your partner, your dogs, and watch the beautiful sunset through the trees at Land's End. I started this ritual with my neighbors back in the pandemic, and it's just continued for the last, whatever that is, 6 years with my family, my husband. It's something special.
17: Hi, my name is John Rivas, and I'm from San Ramon. One of the things I love to do in the summertime is to hang out at Comedy on Cork at Red Loft Winery in Livermore. It's happening tomorrow, June 27th. 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It's magical.
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19: Hi, my name is Reina Grande, and I am the author of the book Migrant Heart, Essays About Things I Can't Forget. I'll be in conversation with Angie Coiro on June 30th at 7 p.m. at KALW for Litquake, San Francisco's Literary Festival. Migrant Heart is my third memoir. In this book, I explore issues like immigration, family separation, child abuse. I also write about memory and about learning to reframe my trauma so that I can make space for joy. So I invite you to join us on June 30th at 7 p.m. and I'm really looking forward to seeing you there.
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21: Hi, my name is Crystal Rahim. I'm an Audio Academy graduate. 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And it happens right outside of the San Leandro Library. And so you have these vendors in the parking lot. Sometimes there's music and performers, but there's also a lot of community members and neighbors. So I was able to meet my neighbors, and it was a more intimate experience for the local community. 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
22: Hi, this is Andy Davis with the Marin County Fair, and one of the best things that you can do coming up this summer is attend the Marin County Fair from July 1st through the 5th at the Marin Center Fairgrounds in San Rafael. This year, we're celebrating America's 250th with Stars, Stripes, and Stories. We'll have fireworks every night at 9:30 right by the lagoon. It's a great view. 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
20: 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Please stand clear of the doors.
15: It's officially summer, and there's so much to do and discover in the Bay. 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On Saturday night, John will be having a laugh at Comedy Uncorked. That's at Retzloff Vineyards in Livermore, shows at 7:30. On Tuesday evening, Raina welcomes you to KLW's downtown studio and event space in San Francisco for her Litquake Talk, doors at 6. 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And Andy welcomes you to the Marin County Fair Wednesday, July 1st through Saturday, July 4th at the Marin County Fairgrounds. 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I'm your host, Johanna Miyake. 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
23: Hello, I'm Maclit Hadero, host of Movement. And every Friday on KALW, I'm sharing some music and a bit of my conversations with artists rooted in immigrant communities. Roberto Carlos Lange performs under the name Helado Negro, which means black, ice cream. He's the son of Ecuadorian immigrants, and their work ethic begins to explain why and how he's released 13 records in 15 years. I was wondering, could you tell us who was Lupe Lopez and how did you first learn about her story?
0: I was deep in my nerddom looking for an amplifier that I once worked with. It's called the Fender Champ. It's pretty like common. So I was kind of like on this trip where I was like researching, like, should I get a new one? Should I get a used one?
23: Mm.
0: What are the used ones like? How expensive are they? You know what I mean? I was just kind of like on this.
23: All the questions.
0: Yeah. Mm. So I stumbled upon this forum that was talking about these amps. And then there was this photo of Lupe Lopez working at the Fender manufacturing building and in like the 50s. And she's at her workbench and she's actually building these amps. There's like three on the floor and there's one on her bench. And I just found the photo, the image is so like interesting. Oh, like a Mexican-American woman was making this. And what I connected with was just like, there's a lot of people that I know that I grew up with that she reminded me of, you know, I came from like a very worker family.
23: The song that photo inspired is called LFO, Lupe Finds Oliveros. I love how the song brings together two very different women. Lupe is, of course, Lupe Lopez, this worker on a factory floor where her relentlessly repetitive actions produce a legendary piece of sound equipment. And Oliveros is Pauline Oliveros, who is almost a mystical sage of contemporary music. She composed for film, wrote 5 books, was a university professor, co-founded the San Francisco Tape Music Center, and taught the world to listen via radically egalitarian workshops. LFO is not just about imagining what might have happened if Lupe and Pauline met. To me, it's also calling out these two sides of who El Aro Negro is. He is both the worker and the sage. In a way, the song is him. I was wondering, when you were talking about Lupe, you talked about your family as a family that was very much worker family. And I see this so much, and we all see this so much in so many folks that are steeped in immigrant communities. Like, I remember my mom used to work 5 days in a row, 24-hour shifts, and she would take us to the movies. So... So she could have a place where she could fall asleep.
0: She's like, I'm going to keep my kids entertained while I rest.
23: Yes, and that's what going to the movies was. And I just wonder if you could say a little bit more, like, what was your family like?
0: My dad is a CNC machinist. He builds, like, chassis or forms that go around electronics, you know? So I would go to his shop at like 4 a.m. and then be at work with him at 5.
23: Did you have a role or were you chilling and it was like he had to go to work so you had to go too?
0: I had to go with him because then it was closer to like the school, you know? So my mom didn't have to drive me that far. My dad could, you know, so then my dad would have somebody who worked at the shop drive me to the shop, you know? In like the work truck, which is like this like crazy ass like chicken truck looking thing, you know, or it's just like, you know, pulling up to that, like as you're like a developing teenager, you're just like destroys any kind of like self-esteem you might have about like mystery of like who you might be or, you know what I mean? Everybody's just like, oh, damn, this is Roberto in the chicken truck, you know? So it was a lot of that, you know, being there a lot.
23: Yeah.
0: Like he's like, oh, I need you to go clean these like 1,000 little pieces of metal. And I'm just like doing that for like 2 hours or something like that before I had to go to school. And it was like, it definitely made me want to leave and go to school. You know,
23: right.
0: Some kind of Jedi mind trick.
23: That is a master Jedi mind trick. Are you still a morning person?
0: I am. So I think he definitely embedded that into me. And that's like, you know, it's a blessing and a curse where it's like on tour, it really works out for me. I'm able to really get up and get myself together pretty quickly. But then it also like the curse is like sometimes like, you know, I hit the bed at like 3 or 4 a.m. and then like my eyes are just like open at 7:30. I'm just like, boom, you know, and I'm like, I can't go back to sleep.
1: tell me a little bit about your own kind of work habits? Like, do you have a routine to the way you write and record music?
0: I think it's like always showing up first, like getting in my studio and then being motivated to do something.
1: Isn't that funny how showing up is so much of the of what it is? Just
0: it really is. It's you're like, is that it? That's all I gotta do? You know? And you're like, yeah, that's all, literally all you gotta do is show up. And you're like, really?
23: Roberto continues to show up, to make, to create. This latest album is number 13 for him. 13 albums in 15 years. Talk about a work ethic.
1: Is that something that suits you? Do you thrive on that kind of engine of activity?
0: I think so. I, you know, going back to this idea, I think it's just kind of like the worker in me. Mm. It's just like everything I've ever known comes from this idea of just like putting in this work.
23: I asked Roberto if he thought he'd ever stop making records. He said no.
0: Honestly, just I don't know what else to do. Like, I think you find something that you're good at in life and you really get happy about doing that thing that you're really good at.
1: I love that.

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1: Good morning, I'm Rory Gallimore at the BBC. Russian-installed officials in Crimea have declared a state of emergency as Ukraine intensifies its attacks on the annexed peninsula. The authorities have already halted fuel sales because of repeated drone strikes. Here's the BBC's Oksana Kundarenko.
2: Today we are hearing that the Kerch Bridge that is connecting Crimea to the main Russian mainland has been attacked and there is hardly any movement. Thousands of cars are stuck. So basically, tourism season in the Crimea has stopped without even starting. People cannot get fuel.
1: A Saudi refugee has been sentenced to life imprisonment in Germany for an attack on a Christmas market that killed five women and a nine-year-old boy. Taleb al-Abdul Mohsen drove at speed through the packed market in Magdeburg in 2024. Jenny Graham from Deutsche Welle TV in Berlin covered the attack at the time. She says the man's background is complex.
3: He worked as a psychiatrist here in Germany. He has anti-Islam views and also expressed support for the far right. And despite being an asylum seeker and immigrant to Germany himself, he was very critical of what he saw as Germany's liberal migration policy.
1: And reports from China say a small aircraft has crashed into Beijing's tallest building. Debris was seen on the ground near the CITIC Tower. Footage posted on Chinese social media appears to show minor damage to the building. I'm Rory Gallimore at the BBC in London.
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0: Good morning, I'm Leila Fadel. Prime Minister of the UK is a difficult position to hold down. There have been five in the last 7 years, but there's been a constant in the turmoil, a person fans call Hot Podium Guy. Tobias Goh first caught the public's eye when he was setting up a podium for Theresa May in 2019. Based on the nickname, it wasn't his microphone positioning that was getting him all the attention. Goh doesn't see it, though. He told the Daily Mail in 2019, it must be the lighting. It's morning edition.
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0: 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I'm Leila Fadel.
6: And I'm Michelle Martin. In the World Cup, Team USA lost Thursday night to Turkey in the final minutes. Despite the setback, the U.S. won its group and will move on to the knockout stage. Throughout the U.S., soccer fans are counting on the World Cup to grow love for the game, and that includes on campuses of historically black colleges and universities, or HBCUs. Aiding in that quest might be the fact that 13 black players are on the U.S. men's team roster this year, the most ever for an American team, and they're having an impact, including Brooklyn-born striker Phelan Balogun, who became the first U.S. player to score two goals in a World Cup game last week. From member station WUNC, Leonida Inge brings us the story of a new HBCU club hoping to build on that new visibility. 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
7: A DJ blasts music as teams of six players each hit the field at a stadium in Durham, North Carolina. 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
8: Oh!
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9: Let's go, Abdul!
10: Oh, yeah!
9: Yeah! Oh, there you go.
11: Every time.
9: Good try. I know that hurt.
7: The tournament organizer, HBCU FC, says the goal is to amplify black college culture through the global game of soccer. Raymond Brooks is the group's social media hype man. He says it's been hard work trying to get the word out.
12: We were going door to door to students, classrooms, HBCUs. Hey, come to the soccer tournament. Hey, join our organization at HBCU FC. Soccer? At an HBCU? I've never heard of that.
7: Brooks, who is black, played soccer at Mars Hill University in Western North Carolina, a predominantly white school. He says he didn't have a strong HBCU option for soccer.
12: If you look at a lot of person of color athletes now today's playing soccer at these big NCAA schools, they kind of, I wouldn't say regret their decisions, but they sometimes wonder and reflect what would happen maybe at a different school.
7: It may be hard to find a strong HBCU men's soccer team, but there was one in the early 1970s when Howard University won a national championship in men's soccer. Today, most of the soccer players at HBCUs are women. Emma Brown just finished up her freshman year at Virginia State University.
8: Definitely for Virginia State women's soccer, we're not just a soccer team, but we definitely are a family and we're sisters.
7: Her teammate, Tatiana Ward, says their sisterhood is strong because it's needed on the field, where most of their opponents don't look like them. There have been jeers and stares, she says.
10: I know there's been several teams who have called us names and say that we are aggressive, we're loud, we're ghetto, but we just play our game and just let that speak for itself.
7: But at this soccer classic, there are a lot of high fives and support.
11: And that is game, with Equality FC winning the HBCU FC Classic.
7: The young players say they hope the excitement around the World Cup will help create a soccer fan base at HBCUs as well. For NPR News, I'm Leonida Inge in Durham, North Carolina.

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1: Today is the birthday of the great Brazilian guitarist, singer-songwriter Gilberto Gil. Today is Friday, the 26th of June, 2026. It's the 177th day of the year, 188 days remain till the end of the year, and 88 days until autumn begins. Sun rose this morning at 5:49, the sun sets this evening at 8:36. We have 14 hours and 46 minutes of daylight to play in today. Solar transit at 1:12, water temperature in San Francisco Bay, 65.7 degrees Fahrenheit. We will have a high tide at 10:46 this morning at 4.32 feet. The next low tide at 2:57 p.m. at 3.15 feet. And the final high tide at Ocean Beach tonight will be at 8:52 p.m. at 6.16 feet. The moon is currently 89, going on 90% visible. It's still a waxing gibbous moon. We'll have a full moon in 3 days on Monday, the 29th. If today is your birthday, happy birthday to you. You get to share your special day with Abner Doubleday, Pearl S. Buck, Big Bill Brunzi, Peter Laurie, Salvador Allende, Colonel Tom Parker, Charlotte Zolotow, Virginia Satir, Kenny Baker, Milton Glaser, Colin Wilson, that is the philosopher author, Claudio Abbado, David Grusin, Reggie Workman, Gilberto Gil, Mick Jones, Chris Isaak, Derek Jeter, and Ariana Grande. So much more up on KALW.org. It's the KALW Almanac. I'm Kevin Vance. 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
2: 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I'm Josh Landy.
3: And I'm Devin Strolovich, sitting in for Ray Briggs. We're coming to you from the studios of KALW San Francisco Bay Area.
2: Yes, Devin Strolovich is senior producer of the program. He's a former linguist who also hosts his own blues show here on KALW. Today he's out from behind the mixing board and sitting in as co-host for our annual summer reading special. Welcome, Devin.
3: Thank you. I picked quite a year to make my debut, right in the middle of what some people call the polycrisis.
2: Which apparently doesn't mean a trouble in the world of parrots, but just a bunch of terrible things happening at once.
3: Later in the program, we'll think about the crisis of dishonesty that's taken hold of our democracy, if not society at large. And we'll talk with Christian Miller from Wake Forest University. He's the author of a new book, The Honesty Crisis, Preserving Our Most Treasured Virtue in an Increasingly Dishonest World.
2: Another of today's crises is an increasing sense that many of us just don't matter anymore. So we'll also talk to an old friend of the show, Rebecca Neuberger Goldstein. Her new book is The Mattering Instinct, How Our Deepest Longing Drives Us and Divides Us.
3: But whatever the crisis du jour, we do seem to be living through some decidedly dangerous times.
4: Earth is warming up much faster than we thought.
5: What the UN report calls a code red for humanity.
6: The window to make sure AI is safe is closing fast.
7: It's smarter than us, right? There's no way we're going to prevent it getting rid of us if it wants to. 10 to 20% chance they'll wipe us out.
8: President of the United States posting on social media, a whole civilization will die tonight, never to be brought back again.
7: We have to face the possibility that unless we do something soon, we're near the end.
3: Are we facing the end of the world as we know it?
2: The good news is that we aren't the first generation to think things are coming to an end. In fact, there's a new book with a whole bunch of ancient philosophers saying pretty much the same thing. It's called How to Face the End of the World, An Ancient Guide for Apocalyptic Times. It's edited by Christopher Starr, who's professor of classics at Middlebury College, and it brings together writings by Lucretius, Seneca, and other doom scrollers of ancient times.
3: Now, all of them seem to be thinking differently about the end of the world, right? I mean, Plato is thinking about the end of just one community, the mythical Atlantis, sometime in the past. But Hesiod, he's thinking about the possible annihilation of the whole human species in the future. That's much more scary.
2: Right, and that's not even to mention the Epicureans who said the entire universe is going to die out. Sort of a little bit like what we now refer to as the heat death of the sun.
3: Well, those guys make the Stoics look pretty mild by comparison. The Stoics agreed that everything's going to end, but as part of an endless cycle where things keep coming back and back and back.
2: I mean, I guess if I had to choose, I'd pick that one. Anyway, we've got there four different end times stories. And we began our conversation with Christopher by asking him which one's his favorite.
9: For me, most of my research has been on the Stoics. So they're sort of the ones I find most interesting. They thought that fire ruled the universe. That was the primal building block of the element. And eventually the world would be destroyed by fire. And then it would be reconstituted again.
10: Like a phoenix from the flames.
9: Like a phoenix from the flames, exactly.
10: Does it mean that literally everything, every single thing that I've experienced that I'm doing will come back exactly the same way? Is that part of it?
9: The Stoics debated that, and some Stoics even rejected this idea. But what I find interesting about it, especially, is we're sort of told that history is linear, and there's no other way, right? It goes in a straight line. Whatever has happened, and there's nothing that you can do. But I think it's an interesting idea that maybe things will happen differently. Maybe they'll happen the exact same way. We don't know. The Stoics were unclear about that. And I'm often talked to, even in modern ideas, The Unbearable Lightness of Being. If you've ever read that novel,
10: sure,
9: it deals with
10: it.
9: The same idea that, yep. Right? The only way you can have meaning is through repetition, as opposed to things just happening once and for all. But for the Stoics, I think one way that it's been interpreted, not sort of being seen as ridiculous, was to say that, well, you can look at, if you're in a difficult time, you can say, well, I must have made it through this difficult time in some other cycle, so I know I'll make it through this time as well, right? This idea that your consciousness and your lives and your choices do have weight, and they are repeating, and you will make it through this difficult time. So I find that interesting. And as I said, sort of as a counter narrative to the idea of time is only linear.
3: So that's a cycle and recurrence, but there is a version of these kind of stories where it's all over, or some part of it is all over. And the ancients had their views, their stories about the end. You know, these days, some of us might also be thinking about certain things coming to an end in very different ways. Maybe, you know, nuclear war was the first big one in my lifetime. The heat death of the sun at some point is a physical reality, or just some sort of collapse of human civilization that we're looking at with climate change or whatnot, maybe with a few survivors, but a pretty unpleasant time of it. And I'm constantly caught between thinking this, it's worse than it's ever been. We're really facing down something, or come on. People have written about this before, imagined worse things, and, you know, you'll get through it in one form or another. Am I any more worried about any of the today's end-of-the-world crises than the ancients were?
9: Fascinating question, and it's one that drew me to this years ago already. One, because when we think about the end of the world, typically from the ancient world, we think about the Bible, Revelation and Daniel, and those texts. And not, we don't really think of it as a philosophical question, although some modern philosophers are starting to turn to it as well. Zizek just wrote a book about it. And so what got me thinking about this, and what I found so interesting about the ancient thought, as was already mentioned, there's a lot of different theories of the end of the world, right? We don't have to just take the Bible as telling us how the world is going to end. If you don't like one idea, if you don't like eternal return, you can go to the Epicureans, or if you don't like their idea, you can go to Plato. So the Epicureans were the real people who said, this is it, our planet will be destroyed. However, they did believe in multiple worlds, so not all planets would be destroyed for them. Plato also believed in cyclical rebuilding and catastrophe, and that humanity always would survive catastrophes and could rebuild. So by thinking about the end of the world, we are in this paradox that on the one hand, things do seem terrible and they do seem unprecedented, a word that's thrown a lot. But we do have to remember that there is this 2000, if not even longer, tradition of speculation, of people feeling that the world was going to end. So I think maybe that ties into this idea that on the one hand, yes, things are bad, but the feelings that we have are also feelings that people have had through the centuries. And we can read the feelings that they wrote them down. We can read their speculation.
10: That was a preview of this week's episode of Philosophy Talk.
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0: On the Next Drawer Calls Media Roundtable, we'll discuss a ProPublica investigation that reveals how the Trump regime is defying Congress on foreign aid spending. Last year, they took the unprecedented step of dismantling USAID, terminating thousands of programs, and allowing funding to expire. Then we turn to Afghanistan, where the Taliban's repressive policies against women and girls have affected every facet of their lives, from education to freedom of movement. Join the Next Drawer Call with Ethan Elkind and you.
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2: From WHYY in Philadelphia, this is Fresh Air. I'm Dave Davies. Today, we remember one of the most sought-after directors in television, James Burrows. On many now classic sitcoms, including Taxi, Frasier, Friends, Will and Grace, and Cheers, he was known for his comedic instincts, his visual style, and for insisting the comedy be believable. He co-created Cheers with writers Glenn and Les Charles.
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3: There's no eye candy in that show. It was a smart show with jokes about Schopenhauer and Updike and Freud and Jung, and we didn't care if the audience knew who those people were.
2: Burrows directed over 1,000 sitcom episodes and 75 TV pilots that became series. Later, Justin Chang reviews the new film, The Invite. 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
5: Live from NPR News in Washington, I'm Louise Schiavone. Sentencing is scheduled for late October for former Trump National Security Advisor John Bolton. He pleaded guilty to illegally retaining classified information. Acting Deputy Assistant Attorney General Hayden O'Byrne described the government's case.
6: John Bolton held a number of positions of extraordinary public trust in the United States government, culminating in being the National Security Advisor to the President of the United States. John Bolton betrayed that trust in extraordinary fashion by unlawfully retaining and unlawfully disclosing the information with which he was entrusted.
5: Bolton's plea agreement with federal prosecutors may allow him to avoid prison time. Faith-based organizations that help resettle refugees are blasting the Supreme Court ruling that allows the Trump administration to turn away asylum seekers at the southern border. NPR's Jason DeRose has details.
7: Many groups that welcome asylum seekers and resettle refugees do their work as a form of ministry. Krish O'Mara Vignaraja heads the Lutheran organization Global Refuge.
8: There is a call rooted in Scripture to welcome the stranger, to treat the least of us with hospitality.
7: Many people seeking asylum in the U.S. are doing so for religious reasons, says Matthew Sorens with the evangelical organization World Relief.
9: That's true for people fleeing persecution as Christians or as Muslims or as Hindus or other religious traditions.
7: The administration argues that the asylum system is rife with abuse. Sorens says this Supreme Court decision makes it more difficult for people of faith to live out the value of hospitality. Jason DeRose, NPR News.
5: The Trump administration says the U.S. Forest Service is fully staffed for the summer as dozens of wildfires continue to burn across parts of the western U.S. But as NPR's Kirk Sigler reports, some former federal firefighters are pushing back on those claims.
10: There are now more than 36 major fires burning mostly in the west, which is baking in a heat wave. All of this comes as the U.S. Forest Service, the country's lead firefighting agency, has lost close to 6,000 employees since last year. Timothy Inglesby is a retired Forest Service firefighter in Oregon.
11: Call it a paradox, in which when wildfire activity is surging, the federal wildland fire workforce is shrinking.
10: Forest Service says it's fully staffed with seasonal wildland firefighters, but sources inside the agency say that's not the full picture. For one, they say many fire management veterans were let go in the last year, and their positions are now being filled by people who are not fully qualified. Kirk Sigler, NPR News, Boise.
5: Wall Street, the Dow is up 169 points, the NASDAQ up 52. 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
12: This is Bird Note. While many songbirds are accomplished soloists, some of the bird world's most impressive performances are actually duets. In North America, breeding pairs of Carolina wrens sing duets to strengthen their bond and defend territory. The male repeats a series of clear notes, accompanied by the female's steady trill. In Ecuador, plain-tailed wrens blend their voices so perfectly that it sounds to our human ears as if just one bird were singing. Wrens aren't the only birds that sing as power couples. In this duet of Oriole warblers from Senegal, the female keeps time with a rising series of staccato notes as the male whistles along. In Central America, pairs of male long-tailed manakins team up to woo prospective females with song and dance. Researchers have estimated that the dynamic duo may perform their Toledo song up to 5,000 times in one day. An impressive vocal feat indeed. For Bird Note, I'm Michael Stein.

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0: This is a tune from Butch Waller's new album, which is featured on this week's Bluegrass Signal, along with a number of other new releases. I'm Peter Thompson, and I hope you can join me on Saturday at 4 p.m. here on KALW, San Francisco Bay Area.
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0: Welcome to Your Calls Media Roundtable. I'm Ethan Elkind, sitting in for Rose Aguilar. Later in the program, we'll get an update on the recent protests in Afghanistan following a violent crackdown by Taliban security forces. The demonstrations were sparked by the mass arrest of women accused of violating the Taliban's strict dress code. Videos shared online showed Taliban forces opening fire on protesters, resulting in at least two deaths and multiple injuries. But first, we're going to discuss an important ProPublica investigation that shows how Trump officials have failed to follow congressional instructions on foreign aid spending 8 months into the fiscal year. According to ProPublica, funds for global health, HIV prevention, and humanitarian relief remain, quote, unallocated or slowed, despite Congress earmarking specific amounts in law. Last year, the administration took the unprecedented and arguably illegal step of gutting USAID, terminating thousands of aid programs, and letting funds expire, but all without permission from Congress. Lawmakers did little to stop it, and now, in defying Congress on foreign aid that Trump himself agreed to spend, the administration is quietly escalating the battle. To discuss the far-reaching consequences of the administration's foreign aid cuts and how it's managed to sideline Congress while dismantling programs that lawmakers had previously funded and authorized, we're very pleased to be joined by Anna Maria Berry Jester. She is a reporter with ProPublica focusing on global health. Anna has reported extensively on global public health and the agencies that govern it. Anna, thank you so much for joining us on Your Calls Media Roundtable.
1: Hi, Ethan. Thanks for having me.
0: So, Anna, first of all, congratulations and thank you for this really important investigation. With so many crises unfolding at once, it can be really difficult to keep track of just the details and consequences of the administration's policies. But your investigation really helped connect the dots and show what's happening behind the scenes. With USAID effectively dismantled last year, the agency's operations were merged into the U.S. State Department, resulting in the cancellation of approximately 83% of its programs, the termination of over 90% of its workforce. To start off, can you describe how the funding and the lack of funding, the gutting of funding, has altered the U.S.'s international response to the global health crises that are happening around the world?
1: Yeah, so as you said, the administration took the very unprecedented step last year of essentially taking apart a government agency without the approval of Congress. And what that meant was the mechanism that they used to spend most of the foreign aid money that Congress appropriated was gone. So they moved the few programs that remained over to the State Department, but they also had to sort of somehow figure out a way to spend this money that Congress had appropriated for foreign aid. The other important thing here is that even with USAID dismantled, there was budget negotiations that took place at the sort of end of last year, beginning of this year. And the administration asked to spend far less on foreign aid, including on global health and humanitarian aid. And Congress largely said, no, you need to continue to spend money on these issues that we consider very important, you know, money for HIV, money for emergency food aid. And we wanted to understand, okay, without USAID, without that mechanism to spend this money, what is happening with that foreign aid? And what we found is that there are various ways that the administration is approaching those funds that sort of is either preventing them from spending them or causing them to spend it very slowly. I think your question was, what's the impact around the world? I mean, we traveled last year to Kenya and South Sudan and saw firsthand how pulling those programs away from people who were in life or death situations led to death in many circumstances. You know, people who ended up getting sick from cholera, people who died of starvation as a result of not having enough food to eat.
0: Well, and of course, there's the Ebola outbreak as well in the Democratic Republic of Congo. It's spreading at an unprecedented pace. As of Monday, there were over 1,000 confirmed cases, 267 deaths, making it the largest number of confirmed Ebola cases recorded during the first month of an outbreak. In Africa, what has been the impact of these cuts specifically on Ebola? But I'm also thinking about the hantavirus outbreak that we saw. It seems like these global health situations are getting much worse and has to be attributable. That's my question, I suppose. Is it attributable to what the U.S. did with USAID?
1: Right. So one of the things that experts have expressed repeatedly is that having this network of programs all over the world meant they were delivering, aid in various ways, whether it's running a clinic or providing food aid. But it also meant we had eyes on the ground all over the world. So what person after person who has worked in DRC, who has worked in Ebola response, told me is that there used to be this infrastructure of NGOs that the US would get information from. And so they would hear about disease outbreaks very quickly. And in the case of DRC, I've been told that it was often the US government that would provide information to the DRC government about outbreaks and things because they would hear it first from this network of NGOs that they funded. And while there are still some programs that the US is funding in Congo, it is a vastly diminished network from what it used to be. And so every single person I've talked to has said they believe that the response was slower, the detection of Ebola was slower as a result of not having programs that the US previously funded in
0: We're
1: DRC.
0: speaking with Anna Maria Berry, just a reporter with ProPublica focusing on global health. We're talking about the cuts to USAID, the dismantling of that program last year, and the Trump administration's refusal to follow specific congressional instructions on spending those dollars. I'm Ethan Elkind, sitting in for Rose Aguilar here on Your Calls Media Roundtable. Anna, there were initial reports when these USAID cuts went through that China was going to step in to sort of fill the gap and take advantage of having those eyes on the ground, as you just described. Has that happened at all?
1: It's a great question. There's a lot of this is happening sort of chaotically. In many cases, governments don't know what programs have been pulled or ended. There's a vacuum of information. I have heard repeatedly that there are concerns that China is stepping in and building new relationships with governments, offering new services that the US previously provided. But I think we're still in the very early stages of this. In a sense, it happened a year ago, but in a sense, it's also been sort of a slow roll over the last year. And so I think there's a lot we're going to see in the years ahead. But certainly that is a huge concern among global health and national security experts.
0: And so at this point, what is the current level of staffing at USAID in Africa specifically?
1: Right. So USAID has been effectively dismantled. There is a small crew of people in DC, in Washington, who are working on the paperwork to terminate programs. But USAID itself is an entity that runs, humanitarian aid and global health programs is really non-existent. So those programs, the ones that remained, have been moved to the State Department. And so there's these they at a series of awards, like about 1,000 awards that were moved to the State Department, and some of those have continued to get kind of very small amounts of funding to sort of continue in a small capacity while they're building up what they say is going to be the new approach to foreign aid. They call it the America First Global Health Strategy. But that is still very much in process. So that involves negotiating agreements with individual countries who then have to come up with an implementation plan and an idea of how they're going to spend this money, who's going to get it, who's going to do what services. And that is all still very much in process. So it hasn't actually started yet, which means we're kind of running on the fumes of old programs without new programs in their place yet.
0: Well, and there's a former DOGE official, 29 years old, who's the acting director of the State Department's Office of Foreign Assistance. Can you tell us a little bit about him and how he got this job supervising what essentially is left of USAID?
1: Yeah, so we're talking about Jeremy Lewin. He is a lawyer who came into the government through DOGE last year, was part of dismantling USAID. And then he was put in charge of foreign aid over at the State Department. We've been told he has a kind of enormous power over how money is spent and what is spent. He is leading the effort to develop this new system, which they say will, focus on making America more prosperous and getting more for the United States in exchange for the aid and global health money that we have long spent in many parts of the world.
0: So maybe not the most qualified people running the show. That wouldn't be a break from precedent with this administration. I wanted to go back to last year and what happened. I mean, we certainly have a lot to talk about with what's happening this year, but USAID was created by Congress. Trump needed lawmaker permission to shut it down, but they just went ahead and gutted it. Has there been any accountability for what transpired last year? I mean, these were arguably illegal actions to dismantle a program without congressional authorization.
1: Yeah, I would say Congress has pushed back very little. The one thing they did do, however, is in the spending bill for this year made clear that they do still want the United States to spend money on foreign aid. And so they wrote into the bill that not only did they need to spend money on certain things, but exactly how much they needed to spend and on specific kinds of programs. So, you know, earmarking money for nutrition or reproductive health care or HIV, those kinds of things. And they use very directive language. So I would say that they have, in a sense, pushed back very little. It is totally unprecedented to dismantle a government agency that was created by Congress. But on the other hand, they did make clear that they expected the administration to continue to do foreign aid. And the Trump administration signed that bill into law.
0: And walk us through how it is that the Trump administration, based on those congressional instructions, which, as you noted, were quite clear, how it's been able to evade and not follow through on what Congress told the executive branch to do.
1: Right. So what we found is that they've used a variety of maneuvers to not spend money so far. So there's money that's earmarked for specific purposes, like nutrition and what's called neglected tropical diseases, and also reproductive health. And what sources told me is there's just no one who is tasked with building those programs. They terminated all the programs USAID had, and then there's nothing really that's been built into their place. So they're just not sure how they're going to spend that money when there's no one whose job it is to make sure that money gets spent. They've also done some things like, so Russell Vogt is the director of the Office of Management and Budget. He's sort of, you know, he's like he does the books for the president, if you will. And he has done some weird things like labeling money in a way that means that even though it's been allocated to the State Department, it can't actually be spent without further permission from the Office of Management and Budget. So there's that. And then the other thing we found is we got analyses from a couple groups that showed they're just spending money at a very, very slow rate compared to what how money was previously spent. And what experts told us and members of Congress told us is that part of the problem is, so they terminated all these programs under USAID, and then they have this America First Global Health strategy that they want to put in its place, but it doesn't really exist yet. And so even if they have intentions to spend the money, they haven't really been able to because they don't have programs to spend it on yet.
0: And we should remind listeners may not be aware that Russell Vogt, you just mentioned, the Office of Management and Budget Director, was a key author of the ultra-right-wing Project 2025 plan, which the then-candidate Trump disavowed, but has essentially followed through almost exactly to the letter. Want to let listeners know that we're speaking with Anna Maria Berry-Jester, reporter with ProPublica, focusing on global health, and we're talking about cutbacks to USAID, how the Trump administration has been defying Congress and congressional instructions on how to spend that money. 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I'm Ethan Elkind sitting in for Rose Aguilar. And I want to go ahead and open up the phone lines now. If you're listening and you have questions about these foreign aid cutbacks, if you have thoughts about what should be done in response to what the Trump administration has been doing, the number to call to join the conversation is 866-798-TALK. That's 866-798-8255. Or go ahead and send us an email to yourcall@kalw.org. So Anna, given that the Trump administration has been slow walking the dispersal of these funds, finding loopholes to avoid spending them, who can hold them accountable for this if Congress is not going to be doing its job?
1: Yeah, I should just say quickly, you know, the State Department, we shared these analyses with them and they disagreed with the analyses, but they wouldn't say what was incorrect or provide any details about what money they have obligated. To your question, it is Congress's job to hold the administration accountable. We have a system of government that has, you know, three equal parts. So the courts, the president, and Congress. And Congress is supposed to hold the purse strings. And what I've heard from legal scholars is that this is really the most visible evidence of the constitutional crisis that we're experiencing, meaning that there is a power struggle between these branches of government, and they're supposed to be equal, but right now they are not. So who can hold them accountable? I mean, it's a great question. There are numerous groups that have sued the administration, and they are in the process of various lawsuits. You know, will remains to be seen what the courts will decide, but also that process will likely take a very long time. In theory, you know, people feel very concerned about the state of our democracy if Congress is unwilling to stand up for, you know, its power of the purse and its role determining the budget and deciding how we spend taxpayer dollars.
0: Well, and this is just something that we've seen in multiple areas where Congress has abdicated its role to enforce its own directives. I also want to talk about something else you reported on earlier this month, that Trump officials are signing bilateral deals with poor countries, asking for access to health data as a condition for receiving some of these life-saving medications that the U.S. once had donated, and that this is creating a backlash from certain African countries. Can you talk more about these bilateral deals and how the U.S. is now using humanitarian assistance as leverage?
1: Right. So this is part of the America First Global Health Strategy. And what the administration says is that instead of funding a network of NGOs, they're going to work directly with governments and create plans to spend the global health money that we have been giving for a long time. So they've been crisscrossing the continent of Africa, other countries as well. There's about 30 signed so far, negotiating these agreements. And they're a little bit different from the past in a few ways. So first of all, they reduce the amount of funding we're giving to every country, and they reduce that amount over time. So like over the 5-year span that most of the agreements we've been able to see exist, the amount of funding the U.S. provides goes down every year. They require the other governments to spend more on healthcare as well. So the State Department told us, you know, it's time for the other countries to put more skin in the game. And then one of the things, though, is that as a condition of this, of this money, they are requiring countries to share data. And the State Department says, you know, look, we've always required data so that we can monitor programs, audit them, make sure that they are running well. And what we talked to, you know, dozen or so data privacy experts, experts in global health. And what they told us is that the data they're asking for in this case, though, is unprecedented. It's much more data than has ever been collected in the past. We got a hold of one of the data sharing agreements from Uganda, and we're surprised to see it requires the U.S. to be given logins with real-time access to the government's data, like health data systems. So we're talking about the systems that manage their medical records, their lab data, data gathered by community health workers. And it says that data should be de-identified. But what, you know, lawyers in Uganda told us is we don't know if these systems can even do that, provide the data in a de-identified way. And also that the U.S. having that direct login access creates a risk for things like data breaches, which could, you know, expose people's personal health information. They feel like there's not enough protections in the agreements we've seen, and then also are very concerned that most of these agreements, they have not been released publicly. The few that we've been able to see have been obtained in various ways, but they're not being released publicly, which leads a lot of, you know, has left a lot of concern for people about what is actually in them and why they're hiding them.
0: Why do they want this data? What are they planning to do with it?
1: Right. So they say that the point of the data is to be able to... that the point of the data is to be able to, track the programs, audit them, make sure that they are running well. But what we were told repeatedly is that there's just these huge loopholes in it. They also have said they want to, you know, bring in American companies, private companies, to work with this data, to be part of these global health agreements. And that's left a lot of concern across the continent that that's going to, you know, commercialize their people's data without their permission. and that this could be used in other ways, or that it could be subjected to data breaches.
0: And we have an email in from Danielle in San Francisco who writes, "Thank you for your investigation. How challenging has it been to get information from this administration to do your reporting?"
1: It's a great question. It has been tricky. We were trying to understand just basic things like what programs are still running and how much money is being spent on them. And we've been told that, even Congress has had a really difficult time getting answers to these basic questions. And I think it makes it really hard to have appropriate oversight, both congressional oversight and public oversight of this spending when we can't get basic information.
0: And what was the funding levels during the Biden administration? I mean, how far have we fallen?
1: Yeah, this is also a great question. There's we spend a we're very generous as a nation on foreign aid, but it also is less than 1% of our federal budget. So, we've been spending 10 billion or so on global health, 5 to 7 billion or so on humanitarian aid. Those are still the amounts that Congress is appropriating. But what we found when we looked at the data, the federal spending data, is that that money is not being obligated in the same way that it was in the past. So it's tricky to say how much we are and aren't spending right now. They are spending some money. They have given, several billion dollars to this small arm of the UN to deliver humanitarian aid. So where the programs used to be run by USAID employees and managed by USAID employees, they're kind of giving lump sums to the UN. And having them manage that humanitarian aid. So they are spending some money, but there's many more billions which they have also not spent from what we can see.
0: And it was a bipartisan bill that directed the Trump administration to renew funding and help with these programs. So is there anyone in Congress who is trying to hold the administration accountable? I mean, I assume Democrats would want to do so, but are we seeing any Republicans as well who are trying to hold someone to account in the administration for the lack of following through on these congressional mandates?
1: Yeah, so I reached out to members of Congress who are in the Appropriations Committee that has sort of oversight of the spending of foreign aid. And the Democratic ranking member Brian Schatz from Hawaii, he responded and said, like, look, this is evidence that we still care about helping people around the world. And and he's during a recent hearing with Secretary Rubio, he really grilled him on some of the ways that this money hasn't been spent. And they had a really, productive dialogue. I also asked Lindsey Graham, who's the Republican ranking member of this committee, and reached out to him multiple times, and he didn't respond. It's been harder to get in touch with the Republicans.
0: And in general, what's been the reaction to your investigation?
1: I think I've heard from a lot of people in government who were grateful that some of this, it's a little more obscure. Like budget, the US budget is very complicated. It's harder to see money's going in, money's going out. It's really hard to sort of take account of what is happening. I've heard a lot of gratitude from people within government that we put together this information so that people can see what is happening. The State Department has told us that they are obligating the money they're getting, and that if additional funds are made available, they'll, work with Congress on the legal requirements to sort of put forth the administration's priorities. But I think there is a lot of confusion about what is happening with foreign aid. And we hope we can help shine a little bit of light on that.
0: And I would note that the OMB spokesperson, Rachel Colley, has said that regarding your investigation, that this is patently false and that USAID was a weaponized government agency. So I know you're aware of that feedback from OMB. Now, the fiscal year is ending. It begins on October 1st. And so we only have a few months left. And the dollars seem to be just sitting there. Do you know what's happening with them and what would happen if they're unspent as the fiscal year ends? Do they roll over? What happens there?
1: Right. So some money lives in these funds for different amounts of time. So some money has to be spent in 2 years, some money in 5 years. There are billions of dollars, though, that will expire at the end of this fiscal year, meaning at the end of September, if they aren't spent. And that was really the big concern that was raised to us, is that we're coming to a point in the year where it's going to be incredibly difficult to spend some of this money if it isn't already in process, you know, if there hasn't already been a program designed for it. And so I think there's a lot of concern. Last year, the administration did rescind money, like meaning they didn't spend it and they kind of sent it back to the Treasury. And they did that in partly through a legal method where they asked Congress's permission and Congress gave them the permission and they sent that money back to the Treasury. But some of the money they did through what Russ Vogt calls a pocket rescission, where they essentially ask for permission from Congress so late in the fiscal year that there's no way to spend it if Congress says no, and Congress really doesn't have time to sort of address the question. And so they rescinded money in that way as well. That has been deemed by the GAO, which is sort of like Congress's watchdog, to be illegal. But there's a lot of concern that they are going to do it again.
0: And Anna, I want to ask you, what's coming up next for you? Are there going to be more stories on this subject, on this issue, or are there other things we can look forward to from you coming forward?
1: Yeah, we want to understand what's happening with the new system that's being built in place of USAID, what's happening with HIV care, you know, who's doing the work on behalf of the United States, and what it all means. So yes, we are going to continue this reporting.
0: Well, we'll look forward to that. Thank you again for your really important work following the story. With so much going on, we can't lose sight of these really impactful cuts. Anna Maria Berry-Jester, reporter with ProPublica, focusing on global health. Thank you so much for joining us on Your Calls Media Roundtable.
1: Thank you for having me.
0: And coming up next, we're going to get an update on the recent protests in Afghanistan following a violent crackdown by Taliban security forces. So stay with us. We'll be back just after this short break.
2: Hi, my name is Greer McNeil.

0: Welcome back. For those of you joining us just now, I'm Ethan Elkind, sitting in for Rose Aguilar, and this is Your Calls Media Roundtable. We're podcasting our show, and if you have a show idea for us, drop us a line at yourcall@kalw.org or call us at 866-798-TALK. That's 866-798-8255. And now we're going to get an update on the recent protests in Afghanistan following a violent crackdown by Taliban security forces. The demonstrations were sparked by the mass arrest of women accused of violating the Taliban's strict dress code. Videos shared online showed Taliban forces opening fire on protesters, resulting in at least two deaths and multiple injuries. Now, here to join us to talk about the latest from Afghanistan, we're very pleased to be joined by Shireen Jafari, reporter for The World from PRI, focusing on the Middle East. She has covered conflicts in Syria, Afghanistan, Iraq, and Ukraine. In 2022, she received an honorable mention from the Gracie Award for her coverage of the U.S. withdrawal from Afghanistan. Shireen, thanks so much for joining us here on Your Calls Media Roundtable.
1: Thank you. Great to be with you.
0: So as I mentioned, videos have been circulating showing the Taliban using live ammunition against female protesters. What can you tell us about the protest and the significance of it? What's the latest from that situation?
1: Yes, like you said, two people were injured. And since those demonstrations, I have heard from people on the ground that the Taliban have set up checkpoints to question anyone who is going through the city and sort of create this visual presence in the city. I've also heard that they have asked clinics, health clinics in the area, not to treat anybody who comes in who has any injuries. And that's also, you know, it goes to show you how much they are, you know, the steps that they're willing to take to intimidate and stop women and protesters from gathering and protesting.
0: And how unusual was it that this protest happened in the first place?
1: Protests did take place at the beginning when the Taliban took power in 2021. I remember reporting on a lot of these protests. Women came out to the street demanding that, you know, they get their education, that they have their basic rights and all of that, despite the fact that they knew they are going to be arrested, they're going to be taken away, beaten. I've spoken to demonstrators who were detained and spent time in jail and were beaten. But despite that, you know, they did come out to ask for their basic rights. And then they grew less and less. They went less and less because, you know, it did have an impact. The arrests and intimidation did have an impact on the protesters. But then we see them coming out again because nothing has changed. Not only that, things have even gotten worse for women, in particular in Afghanistan.
0: Yeah, was there something specific that sparked this particular round of protests?
1: Yes, I mean the you know, increase on the rule that women have to cover, specifically, you know, how they have to cover. The Taliban are now insisting that they wear face masks to cover their faces, which some of the women don't want to do. Some women in Afghanistan already do that, and they cover their faces, and some of them wear burqas. But there are those who say, you know, we don't want to cover our faces, and they want to protest this as well.
0: And can you give us a sense of the broader context here? I mean, we do hear reports about a social economic crisis in Afghanistan. According to a UN women's report, nearly 80% of Afghan women have been pushed out of the labor market. Is there a context here that is making these most recent restrictions, you know, more volatile?
1: Yeah, absolutely. The economic situation in Afghanistan is dire. I mean, since the Taliban came into power, things have only gotten worse. Afghanistan relied a lot on foreign aid before the Taliban takeover. Almost all of

0: its income came from foreign aid. And when the Taliban took over, a lot of these donors stopped their payments because A, they didn't want to deal with the Taliban. You know, they are seen as problematic. They didn't want to be directly dealing with them. But also, there are so many other things going on around the world, you know, different conflicts and all of that. And a lot of aid got diverted into those conflicts. And also, some of the sources of that, you know, the donations dried up. For example, a big donor was the US, and it limited and reduced its payment to Afghanistan. Just yesterday, I got an email, a statement from Doctors Without Borders saying that children in Afghanistan are facing acute malnutrition. And they are raising alarms about that. Not only the children, their mothers as well, they're facing malnutrition as well. So, and they mentioned that the amount of aid going to Afghanistan has reduced drastically, and that has led to what we see today, which is malnutrition in children and in some cases their parents as well.
1: It certainly sounds incredibly dire. Now, the New York Times reported that during these particular protests, they were centered in a public square in Herat, one of the largest cities in the country. Can you talk about the significance of this city seeing these protests, and are they spreading to other parts of the country as well?
0: I haven't seen reports of protests in other cities, but in Herat, let me just tell you a bit about this city, which is very historic. There's a beautiful mosque there that I visited when I was reporting in Herat in 2021. And it's right on the border, on the western side, right on the border with Iran. And there's a lot of back and forth between Iran and Afghanistan. A lot of these people who live in Herat, they go and work in Iran. Some have relatives. These people who work in Iran send money to their families in Afghanistan. So there's a lot of back and forth. And then this city is large, as you said, and people there are more very sort of outspoken and they talk about their rights, especially women. I remember I interviewed women who worked as doctors, lawyers, and they had their own businesses. They were breadwinners, and a lot of them were active in the public sphere. So to hear that, now all of this has been taken away from them, that they can no longer get higher education, they can't study beyond the sixth grade. And this has been going on for 5 years. Let's not forget. I mean, Afghanistan was in the news a lot for a while, for 2 decades, actually, when the war was going on. But since then, it has kind of disappeared from headlines here in the US and elsewhere. And they feel, these Afghan women, that the world has forgotten about what has happened to them, which is basically, the UN has described it as gender apartheid, which is, they have been deprived of education, they can't work a lot in a lot of sectors, and they live in the shadows, basically relegated to their homes. And what that means, this is almost half of the population of a country being deprived of their rights, and they want to speak out and try to get some of their rights back, which is why you see these protests on the streets in Herat.
1: Well, and also why it's so wonderful that you're able to do this reporting. We're speaking with Shireen Jafari, reporter for The World from PRI, focusing on the Middle East. We're talking to her about the Taliban's latest crackdown on women and girls protesting under the strict repressive rules of the Taliban in Afghanistan. This is Your Calls Media Roundtable. I'm Ethan Elkind, sitting in for Rose Aguilar today. And we are opening the phone lines now. If you have questions about what's happening in Afghanistan, what you would like people to try to do to support the women and girls who are protesting these draconian policies, the number to call to join the conversation is 866-798-TALK. That's 866-798-8255. Or go ahead and email any questions or comments you have on this subject to yourcall@kalw.org. Now, Shireen, I understand you were in Afghanistan just as the Taliban was retaking over the country back in 2021. Can you talk about that experience? What was that like being on the ground at that really pivotal moment?
0: Yes, I mean, I was there just 2 weeks before the fall of Kabul, and it was very chaotic. There was a lot of fighting going on in different parts of the country. The Afghan army was trying to hold off the Taliban takeover, but we saw city after city fall. And in fact, when I was in Herat, the city did fall to the Taliban, and they did take over the city. And it was very dramatic situation. People were, trying to figure out what this means for their lives and what this new sort of takeover would mean for them when I was there. And I just wanted to mention an anecdote about women's rights and girls' education. When I was in Herat and doing some reporting, I interviewed some of these anti-Taliban fighters. There was, these militias had sprung up who of young men, some of them even 18, 17, 19 years old, didn't have much experience fighting, but they now had AK-47s and guns, and they were getting ready to fight the Taliban, which later we found out that wasn't that didn't happen because a lot of them fled as the Taliban came to take over the city. But as I was interviewing one of them, I think he was about 19 years old, and he said something that stayed with me. He said, one thing that I worry about the Taliban taking over my city and my country is what will happen to the women and the girls in my family. And he said, I've worked in Iran. Again, this is a city that neighbors in Iran, and a lot of the people do work in Iran. And I've seen women get education there, be active in the public sphere. They can get any jobs they want, and they are independent. And I worry if the Taliban takes over my country, what will happen to the women and girls? I want, if I have, girls of my own, children of my own, I want them to be educated. I want them to be independent, to work, and not need a man to support them. And this really stayed with me because at the time we heard a lot about how Afghan men, in particular, are not supporting their female, the women in Afghanistan. But that was not true from, at least in this case that I heard. And also in other cases, I heard from fathers and brothers and others that they also wanted to see the female in their families to get an education and to be educated. So I just wanted to tell you that little anecdote of my time, my reporting in Herat.
1: Well, important to keep in mind that it's a diverse population, diverse
0: Yes,
1: views, and
0: exactly.
1: it's not just affecting women and girls, but the men and their families as
0: Absolutely.
1: well, who are concerned about them. Have things gotten worse under this version of the Taliban, the sort of Taliban 2.0, compared to what it was like before the US war there?
0: Yes, I mean, the point here is that the women in Afghanistan of today in 2021 are not the same women of Afghanistan in the 1990s when the Taliban first came into power. Now, despite all of the tragic and horrific impacts of the US war on Afghanistan and on its people, a good portion of women were able to study and work. And in my reporting trips there, I spoke again with women who were doctors, artists, business owners, activists, and they were all sort of carving out a place for themselves in the society. They were breadwinners and successful in many cases. Now, was everything perfect? Of course not. Was this work and education accessible to all women across Afghanistan? Of course not. But this was a moment for women in the country to, have an opportunity to build a better future for themselves. And since 2021, we have seen that taken away from them, and we have seen the Taliban go back to the same version that they were in the 1990s, basically the ultra-conservative thinking. and the rules that they imposed back then as well. The Taliban itself is not a monolith either. I should point that out. There are those within the Taliban who do support education for women and girls. And sometimes you see rules basically take place in cities because this one Talib, leader has a specific opinion, and it's not, a consensus across the country. So I just wanted to point that out as well.
1: Yes.
0: But overall, we do see that these policies have taken shape, and women across the country are being deprived of education, higher education.
1: Well, again, we're speaking with Shireen Jafari, reporter for The World from PRI, focusing on the Middle East. And we're talking about the latest situation for women and girls under the Taliban in Afghanistan. The phone lines are open. If you have questions about what's happening over there, thoughts about what should be done in response, the number is 866-798-TALK. That's 866-798-8255. So Shireen, what's happening right now in terms of resistance to these Taliban policies by women and girls? There was some reporting about a clandestine network of schools for girls. Are these still happening? Are there still an underground type of movement? What's going on there in terms of the resistance?
0: Yes. Absolutely. They are taking place. And I do hear from people both inside and outside of the country that, online education has been a lifeline for many of these women and girls. But Ethan, I just have to point this out. Online education, these sort of ad hoc, systems that have sprung up, they are helpful. They are helpful in terms of providing some education and support for women. But they don't replace an official, systemized, standardized education system. And also, not all women across the country know that these outlets and these opportunities exist. And they might not even have access to cell phones and laptops and, even electricity in some cases, to be able to connect and benefit from them. Whereas if you have a school in a small city, in a rural area, in a village, at the end of the day, the people living around near that school, they would find out that the school exists, that there is an opportunity to send their girls to this school, and they might take advantage of that. But online system, yes, it's helpful. It's also helpful for these women to know that they are not alone, that they are connected to the outside world, that there is somebody out in the US, in Europe, in other places who is thinking about them and who is trying to support them in any way or shape they can. So that is the positive aspect of it. But again, it doesn't replace an education system that is open and accessible to all of the women in the country.
1: And Shireen, in the past few days, there have also been reports that the Taliban is destroying smartphones, banning government employees from using smartphones. Can you talk about what's going on with that ban, why they're doing it, and what the consequences might be?
0: Yeah, I've also seen reports of that and also videos of the Taliban destroying cell phones. The information that I have been able to get, officially the Taliban say that this is for the benefit of the government employees. They're not going to waste time, on their phones, and we just want to be more productive and all of that. But rights groups and others who work with women and are concerned about women's rights, they say they worry that these limitations, they put a limit on the only avenue that these women had, which was, again, as we talked about, online access to education and connectivity to the outside world. And also what that means, given the context of the protests, it also raises questions about whether the Taliban wants to limit how people organize. We have seen this in other places, in Iran, for example, with the internet shutdown during the protests, mass anti-government protests in January. The government decided to completely shut down the internet. The Taliban hasn't done that, but does that, is that a sign that they are worried about gatherings and organizing of these protesters, and they want to limit that and they want to stop that? That
1: Yes.
0: is a question that I have as well.
1: And it'll make it a lot harder to get information out of the country as well. We have an email from Lucy in Oakland who asks, what can average people do to try to support women and girls in Afghanistan?
0: I would say pay attention to what is going on the ground. Talk about it. Speak with your friends, neighbors, relatives, to your officials about, what you are hearing. Get your sources. Get your information from reliable, credible sources. But also continue to pay attention to what's going on. I mean, let's not forget that the U.S. spent 2 decades in Afghanistan, lots of blood and treasure, but also, a long time in Afghanistan. So yeah, continue to do that. And there are organizations out there who do work again, these online organizations, that support women in Afghanistan. Get in touch with them, and see if there is a way that you can donate, or there are other ways that you can support women and girls in Afghanistan.
1: Yeah, really helpful advice there. I want to ask you, since it's our media roundtable, but I'm curious anyways, what is the state of media coverage, media access in Afghanistan right now? Are there Afghan journalists who are able to report? How are you able to get your information from the country?
0: Yeah, so I still do have my connections from the time that I did reporting, and I also have a lot of Afghan friends and connections. Just because I'm Iranian myself and I speak the language, I'm able to stay connected to Afghanistan as well. But in terms of what is the state of the media there, I mean, after the fall of the Afghan government, a lot of the media outlets were forced to shut down. Many of the journalists had to flee the country. They ended up, in Europe, in the US, in Pakistan, in Iran. So the media did really take a huge hit after the fall of the Afghan government. And of course, the Taliban does have its limits on what people can report. The few, news organizations that are still operating and the journalists that are still working in the country, they face censorship. They are, limited on what they can report on and what information they can get out to the public. When I first went to Afghanistan in 2018, Ethan, the media landscape, it was amazing. There were a lot of journalists, eager, passionate about reporting. They had learned how to do professional reporting through the work of some of the NGOs and support from the NGOs that came from the US and elsewhere. And I remember the media landscape was really diverse, and you would hear different types of stories, investigative stories. They did, they interviewed officials, challenged them. So it was a really vibrant media landscape back then, which is now today the complete opposite. It's a shadow of what it was in the past. And again, lots of censorship limitations, and a lot of the journalists had to flee. But of course, I do have to mention that a lot of some of these Afghan journalists who fled their countries, they do continue to work and report on Afghanistan from exile, and
1: Yes.
0: they are doing amazing work as well.
1: Well, we got an email in from Jeremy Paul who writes, I want to pay my respects to one of the great journalists working in radio today. Based on your excellent reporting and compelling storytelling style, I've become an avid listener and supporter of the world and admirer of your work. Thank you. Keep it up. Wonderful feedback from Jeremy Paul.
0: Thank you,
1: Thank you
0: Amazon.
1: for, yes, thank you for letting Shireen know that. And we're almost out of time here. Do you have plans? Are you able to go back to Afghanistan to report? And sort of what's next for you in covering this story?
0: I would love to get back on the ground. Other reporting have kept me busy, Gaza, the fall of Bashar Assad in Syria, Iran, and everything else. But I would love to get back to Afghanistan and report on the ground, hopefully soon.
1: Well, we hope you can get back there and keep us informed about what's happening on the ground. Shireen Jafari, reporter for The World from PRI, focusing on the Middle East, covering conflicts in Syria, Afghanistan, Iraq, Ukraine, and as I mentioned, was an honorable mention from the Gracie Award in 2022 for her coverage of the U.S. withdrawal from Afghanistan. Thank you so much for joining us here on Your Calls Media Roundtable and for just continuing to highlight what is happening to women and girls and their loved ones in Afghanistan under the Taliban.
0: Thank you so much. It was great speaking with you.
1: 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Malihe Razazan produced today's show. Kevin Vance is our studio engineer. Thanks so much for joining us. I'm Ethan Elkind. It's Your Call.
2: A judge this week handed down what amounts to life sentences for activists in Texas for, among other things, making zines and joining a book club.
3: 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The Federalist Papers were effectively a zine.
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4: 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It's Friday. It's 11 o'clock. Left, right, and center is next.
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6: Welcome to Left, Right, and Center. Are socialists taking over the Democratic Party? Maybe that sounds dramatic, but is it? New York City's Mayor Zohran Mamdani, a proud Democratic socialist, won some stunning victories in congressional primaries. His chosen candidates beat out more mainstream Democrats, and now the party is soul-searching and wondering if this socialist label is a gift to Republicans. But Republicans right now have their own issues. President Trump came to the Hill to meet with GOP senators, and things got pretty testy. His decision to target sitting Republicans in recent primaries might be backfiring because, well, those incumbents are still in office for now and have nothing to lose. Both parties with infighting and an identity crisis. What does this say about our politics? And one Trump enemy who refuses to bow to the president, Algie. It's all next on Left, Right, and Center.
7: BBC News with Eileen McHugh. The Venezuelan authorities say more than 900 people are now known to have died in Wednesday's two huge earthquakes, as the United Nations says more than 50,000 remain unaccounted for. The head of Venezuela's National Assembly, Jorge Rodriguez, said hundreds of international rescue workers had already arrived in the country to help with relief work, with more to come, as the BBC's Vanessa Buschlichter explains.
8: There's 80 rescuers from Switzerland with search dogs. There's a big contingent from the Mexican military, 200 people with six rescue dogs. There's also a civilian team on its way from Mexico, the famous Topos, the moles. These are civilian volunteers who have been specializing in rescuing people for decades. Their dogs wear goggles to protect their eyes and booties on their paws in order not to injure themselves. Those will be arriving later today, and then countries like Spain, El Salvador, and the Dominican Republic have all also send help.
7: Israel and Lebanon have signed a framework agreement that has been brokered by the US. It comes after 4 days of negotiations in Washington, while limited fighting has continued between Israeli forces and Hezbollah in southern Lebanon, despite a ceasefire. President Trump's former national security adviser John Bolton has pleaded guilty to mishandling sensitive national security information. Mr. Bolton described the information as an electronic diary entry that he shared with two members of his family. From Washington, Gary O'Donoghue has the latest.
9: He's pleaded guilty to illegal retention of classified information that included top secret information, which effectively he was sort of ciphering out while he was in the administration for purposes of writing in a memoir. And that was done via sort of unsecure methods. And eventually one of his email accounts got hacked, had some of this material in it. So he's admitted this. He's admitted the one count as part of the plea deal. He was charged with 18, and he could see quite a lot of time in prison.
7: The authorities installed by Russia in Crimea have declared a state of emergency as Ukraine intensifies its attacks on the annexed peninsula. The Moscow-appointed governor said the move would facilitate decision-making to ensure stable operations. Sarah Rainsford reports.
10: Ukraine is focusing its military strikes on and around Crimea like never before. Moscow's illegal annexation of Crimea in 2014 was hugely popular in Russia and a big ratings boost for Vladimir Putin. But for Ukraine, it was the first act of aggression in what later became an all-out invasion. So this intensified military campaign against the stolen jewel in President Putin's crown is highly symbolic in itself. But it is also part of a wider push to increase pressure on the Kremlin and to force Vladimir Putin into peace talks before Russia gets better at intercepting the drones.
7: BBC News. As much of Europe continues to swelter under an extreme heat wave, the German Weather Service has recorded temperatures exceeding 41 Celsius on Friday. In France, music festivals and street parties, including Paris Pride, have been cancelled, and the sale of public consumption of alcohol in the French capital has been limited. In the Netherlands, public transport in the southeast of the country had to be partially suspended because electric buses could not be charged. Air France has suspended its flights to and from Kinshasa, the capital of the Democratic Republic of Congo, after a passenger tested positive for Ebola. The airline says it's working with the Congolese health authorities to improve screening for the virus at Njuni International Airport. The Tanzanian government has ordered the suspension of all political gatherings until further notice, citing security concerns and the risk of public disorder. It comes amid reports of planned demonstrations calling for democratic reforms and accountability for the deadly suppression of protests after last year's election. Here's Alfred Lastock.
11: Addressing the parliament in the capital, Dodoma, Home Affairs Minister Patrobas Katambi said he had instructed the police to stop issuing permits for political rallies after what he described as credible security threats, including the arrest of people allegedly found with weapons. The minister said the measures were aimed at ensuring safety across the country. Opposition party ACT Wazalendo has condemned the move as unlawful and says it will challenge the directive in court.
7: The Democratic Republic of Congo has filed a case against Rwanda at the International Court of Justice over alleged atrocities since 1996. It accuses Rwanda of committing abuses in what was once Eastern Zaire and is now Eastern DRC. Kinshasa accuses the Rwandan authorities of primarily targeting Hutus.
12: I'm Paul Henley, host of BBC NewsHour. On today's programme, a doctor from the chaos following the Venezuela earthquakes and waving the rainbow pride flag at a World Cup match in Seattle when the home countries of both teams outlaw homosexuality.
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6: Welcome to Left, Right, and Center, everybody. I'm David Green.
13: A year ago, it was not the end of a political movement. It was the beginning.
6: That is the voice of New York City's Mayor Zohran Mamdani with a lot to celebrate over the past few days. His pick of progressive Democrats swept this week's primaries for Congress, beating more moderate and establishment Dems. There was a lot of excitement from liberals across the country about these wins, hoping that this could help push the party further to the left. But hang on, the Democratic leadership says retaking the House is not going to happen by leaning to the left. It's all about targeting vulnerable Republicans in more competitive purple districts. To do that means leaning more towards the center. Here's the voice of Congressman Pete Aguilar.
14: The mayor in New York doesn't get a vote in the Democratic caucus. The members who are elected get those votes, and we look forward to working with the members that New York elects to serve in the Democratic caucus. But the path to 218 isn't through those districts that the mayor endorsed it. And the path to 218 and to Democrats getting rid of the chaos and the insanity that we see is through districts like New York 17.
6: All right, the path to 218 hearing there, that is the magic number if Democrats do want to take control of the House. We're going to look at who is controlling the voice, actually, of both parties right now. Republicans and Democrats. We're going to start with the Democrats. And we have Mo Alethe here on the left and Sarah Isger on the right. It is great to be with both of you, as always. And Mo, I will start with you. Are Democratic Socialists taking over your party?
15: You know, they might at some point. They're not yet. New York got a lot of attention, and those were pretty remarkable races. But if you look nationwide at the competitive primary landscape, you see a tale of two different stories. That clip we just played about the road to 218 is 100% right. Those races in New York were going to go Democratic in the general election no matter who won them. So it's not going to impact Democratic control of the House. And if you look at the competitive primaries so far this cycle, in safe blue seats, the more progressive candidate won about 86% of the time. But in the more competitive seats for in a general election, the more moderate candidate won 86% of the time. So where we are, at least electorally, matters when it comes to gauging the energy of the party. So looking at New York and asking, does this change the Democratic Party? Ask me after the Michigan primary. That could be a real tell for us. Ask me after the Minnesota primary. That could be a real tell for us. And right now, those look like they could go either way. But the tale so far doesn't tell us anything. Where it might tell us something, one last point, though, is in governing. If the House does flip to the Democrats and you see a more progressive caucus, that could define how Democrats govern. But what we're not seeing it play out that way yet electorally.
6: Okay, you're nonchalant, notwithstanding. Sarah, I wonder how you see this playing out on more of a vibe level, messaging level in other races around the country. I mean, didn't what just happened in New York, isn't it a gift to Republicans everywhere, even in some of these competitive districts, because it made news. New York City is a big deal. Mamdani, I mean, to critics of the Democratic Party, they would love him to be the face of the party and scare the living daylights out of people who hear the word socialism and get freaked out.
16: The Republican Party and the Democratic Party are not mirror images of one another, but they rhyme, if that makes sense. So let me tell you a story.
6: Story time with Sarah. I like this.
16: The Republican Party, the Republican base, however you want to think about it, saw Barack Obama and his presidency as a difference in kind, right? That it was a real change, that Barack Obama's vision for the country was so radically different from their vision that he presented a unique threat. And when Republicans nevertheless lost in 2012 to Barack Obama, it gave rise to a new strain within the base that would eventually lead to the nomination of Donald Trump and to the MAGA takeover of the Republican Party, so that you now see very few traditional Republicans left in the Republican Party. And I would really call this last primary season the bow has been tied on that present, right? With the Cassidy, Tillis, Cornyn losses, we are done with quote-unquote establishment Republicans, but I think traditional Republicans will be a better term here. But let me give you the mirror, the rhyming reason, rather, in the Democratic Party. The traditional Democrats, the establishment Democrats, said, you know, we can't let this happen to our party. We need to have electable candidates, yada, yada, yada. And then they couldn't beat Donald Trump in 2024. And more to the point, they ran Joe Biden again and told their base that this was fine and that they should just, you know, trust them, that Joe Biden had no health issues, was not too old to run. And then look what happened. Donald Trump getting reelected is Barack Obama getting reelected in 2012 for the Democratic base. And so if you can't stop that, traditional establishment Democrats, we don't trust you. You're not winning elections. So what is the electability argument, by the way? And so the more radical elements of the party have a bludgeon and they take over. And I hear Mo and he's totally right. Like, we don't know. We'll see what happens. All of that's true. I think he's maybe not right. Like, yeah, Michigan and Minnesota will tell us something, but really we're going to find out over the next 6 years whether that's right, not just the next 6 months. Because the Republican takeover was slow. It wasn't just winning the presidency. It was then defeating these folks who had stood for what the parties had stood for 40 years, and now the party stands for something else. I think that is going to happen to the Democratic Party, but we'll see.
15: Yeah, I think what you're saying is right. I don't think a majority of Democratic voters are suddenly embracing a Democratic socialist message. What I think is happening is they are looking at the establishment. Sarah's absolutely right. They're looking at the normies who are in charge and saying, you are incredibly flawed messengers. You are not the ones who are inspiring confidence in us, because you just don't have the track record. You don't have the track record electorally, and you don't have the track record in results. And so we're going to shop around and we're going to look for other messengers. And if that means compromising a little bit on the message, we may do so. That's why I think you're seeing this mixed result, though, around the country. As I was saying, in more, you know, traditional purple races, the primaries are close, which tells me that they may not be fully embracing the alternate messengers yet, but they're willing to give them a look. And this is the problem that the normies have, right? That the establishment has. Every time I see another endorsement by a national Democrat in one of these races, I just roll my eyes.
17: Why?
15: Because people are saying, we don't like you, to the national Democrats. Right? They're saying we don't
17: trust. So the national Democrats just say, like, no one trusts us, so that don't endorse anyone. And
15: people don't trust the establishment.
17: Or they're just curious. I want to play the voice of one listener from one of the states you're talking about, Mo, Michigan, who seems like he's just beginning to wonder whether something is happening within his party. And maybe it points to kind of what you were saying, Sarah. This could be a long game. We might not know what's truly happening for a number of years, but at least voters like the one we're going to hear here are curious and open-minded. Let's listen.
18: Hey, LRC, this is Nick from Michigan. Conventional wisdom among Democratic leaders has long favored moderate or center-left candidates based on the assumption that a more progressive nominee could jeopardize an otherwise winnable seat. I increasingly wonder whether that premise is flawed. Is it possible that Democrats are overestimating the electoral value of moderation? Perhaps candidates who offer a clearer departure from the status quo, much as Trump did in 2016, could generate the enthusiasm, authenticity, and sense of possibility necessary to build a winning coalition.
17: Enthusiasm, authenticity, and sense of possibility.
15: Yeah.
17: Like, I mean, those are like really powerful things that if voters like Nick are wondering if more establishment candidates in the Democratic Party can't offer those things anymore. I mean, he's in a state with Senator Alyssa Slotkin, who, you know, I think has made maybe the best case possible as a centrist Democrat for why centrists are the way to go. Like, you know, let's be a version of Donald Trump, but for the Democratic Party, but not leaning hard left and a more progressive agenda. But I mean, Mo, this, you know, even if this is like a years long thing, this is a moment for your party.
15: 1,000%. And we have shown this in the past. I mean, in 1992, Bill Clinton was the centrist candidate. He was running against more progressive candidates. Yet he was seen as authentic by a lot of voters, and he was seen as aspirational. In 2008, Barack Obama was essentially a moderate candidate, but he was seen as authentic. He was seen as aspirational. The problem that too many people have today, particularly Democratic consultants like I used to be, is that we muddle the line between moderate and cautious. Whereas people right now don't want cautious. They want bold. They want aspiration. That doesn't have to come from one wing of the party exclusively. But that's how it's playing out right now, and that's what people are rejecting. I totally agree with the premise of the caller. And that's why some of these more progressive candidates are doing so well, because they're not hampered by the constraints of what the professional political class is telling them. That's a failure of the professional political class.
17: But can I ask you both, when it comes to issues, I mean, Israel is a huge one when it comes to, you know, the Democratic Socialist versus the more traditional Democratic Party. Democratic Socialist, I mean, wanting the United States to end support for Israel. I mean, that was a big dividing line in some of these races. Beyond that, though, Is there an issue that both of you can kind of point to where you're like, that is fundamentally the difference between these two wings of the Democratic Party? Or is it more an anti-incumbent, fiery, populist sort of style that people are craving and not necessarily a different agenda?
16: So I've got another story for you.
17: Story Hour with Sarah, part two.
16: After Mitt Romney lost in 2012, in the wake of that, the Republican National Committee, which I was then working for, issues its autopsy about why Mitt Romney lost in 2012. And a big part was immigration, right? The Republicans had become too hard line on immigration that they needed to soften not just their rhetoric on immigration, but their actual policies on immigration and become a more compassionate, conservative Bush administration era on immigration. Donald Trump, of course, comes in and he does the exact opposite, right? He takes the autopsy's recommendation from the professional political class and crumples it up into a little ball and lights it on fire and uses it as toilet paper, runs super hard line on immigration, and wins. Doing so realigns both political parties. The Republican Party becomes more racially diverse, lower education, lower socioeconomic status. At the same time, the Democratic Party becomes higher education, whiter, richer, etc. So when we talk about moderates, that doesn't make a lot of sense. We have a lot more people identifying as independents now. In fact, for the first time in American history, more people identify as independents than as Republican or Democrat. They're not in between what the Democratic Party was and what the Republican Party was. They're saying neither party represents me because I'm somewhere totally different. This isn't a line from right to left. This is a circle because people are moving back and forth at various ends of the circle. So the term moderate would mean that we use the old, you know, sort of Reagan-era definitions of these two parties and then put someone in the middle of them. I think that's done as the two parties realigned. And so to Mo's point, which is this idea of anger, outrage, rejection of the system as it currently is. So David, you asked for what the policy is. What's the equivalent? What rhymes with immigration on the right for the Democrats? It's what Mo's been saying. We need to change the system entirely. And that includes packing the courts, taxing at, you know, unheard of numbers for the last 100 or so years. And just like, don't do incrementalism. Do big things. Break things if you need to, because incrementalism will not work for me.
17: All right, Mo, I'm going to come to you after we take a break because I want to hear you on this question. Also want to say thank you to Nick from Michigan for sending in that question. Obviously, it was really relevant with what we were talking about today. And if you have questions, please send them to us. If you want to send us a question, record a voice memo like Nick did. Keep it to around 30 seconds or so and send it to us at lrc@kcrw.org. That's lrc@kcrw.org. Drop your first name, where you're calling from, and maybe we will play your voice on the air. All right. We will take a break and we're going to come back and continue talking about the soul searching going on in both parties when we come back with more Left, Right, and Center.

0: Right, we're back again with more Left, Right, and Center with Sarah Isger on the right, Mo Alethi on the left. I'm David Green. We were talking about kind of the push and pull in the Democratic Party right now and whether Zohran Mamdani's big victories over the past week, his candidates all winning big primary elections, what this is telling us about the Democratic Party. I had asked you, Sarah, kind of if there's some issue that Democratic socialists and more moderate Democrats are divided on. Israel, obviously, is one of them. And you were saying that you were kind of agreeing with Mo that a lot of this is not specifically like issue related. It's just more anger and it's more of a desire, like in people's hearts, for their party to do more and do more quickly and break things, as we saw happening, you know, when Donald Trump kind of rose to power in the Republican Party. Mo, how does that land with you?
1: I think that's right. I mean, the defining question of sort of the modern political era, I think, is why does my life suck so bad and who is fighting for me? And I think that's the question that fueled the MAGA movement and the Tea Party before it. And I think it's what's fueling sort of what we saw in New York all the way going back to the Occupy movement a dozen years ago. This isn't left versus right. This is people feeling like they are getting screwed and that the establishment, whether that's the political establishment, the media establishment, is helping some, but not me and mine. If you look at the ads, if you listen to the speeches of the candidates this cycle, you'll hear some policy, but the policy is a proof point of this bigger issue, right? They are running against the establishment, and that is giving them some resonance.
2: So can I give a fun example of this? And by fun, I mean it's outraging me. This week, we had several decisions from the U.S. Supreme Court about immigration. One says that Donald Trump is able to rescind temporary protected status from Haitian and Syrian people who have come here. And two is that Donald Trump is able to stop people before they come across the southern border from applying for asylum as long as they are in Mexico and not in the United States. I have seen multiple members of the Democratic caucus in Congress tweet things like, "The Supreme Court just ruled in favor of Donald Trump. This is why we need to pack the Supreme Court." It is the quintessential example of what I'm talking about, where it's like, there's something I don't like, so let's change the entire system. Instead of all of those cases, David, we're just reading statutes passed by Congress. Now, you may think that the conservative justices got it right in terms of how to read the statute and the liberal justices got it wrong, but like, in that southern border statute, it says that you get to apply for asylum, someone who arrives, quote, arrives in the United States. And for temporary protected status, it says that this shall not be subject to judicial review. Congress can just change those laws. But I see exactly zero people who disagreed with the decision who are in Congress today actually tweeting out, "Hey, I have a bill that would change the language in this law to protect people who are here on temporary protected status."
0: They want to break things. They want to go out and say, I mean, this is to Mo's point. This is not about issues.
2: They would rather change the whole Supreme Court than actually do their job in Congress, which is to pass statutes that the Supreme Court then interprets. And if you don't like the interpretation, you go back and change the statute. An undergrad student put together data on how often that used to happen. Very often was the answer. And then in the last 10 years, it has gone down to zero. That when the Supreme Court decides something based on a statute for Congress, now there is zero chance that Congress will actually just amend the statute. There's no way the Supreme Court's getting 100% of statutory interpretations correct.
0: But Mo, that's your point. Like, people are taking on identity. I must respond to things by calling for not incremental change, like let's redraft legislation. It's like I must call for something like changing the entire makeup of the Supreme Court. Like that's the moment we're in, and that's what some voters are crying out for, which is putting pressure on some people in Congress to respond in the way that Sarah's describing.
1: Yeah, I mean, look, Congress has just become essentially one big reality TV show called "How Pissed Is America?" Right? That's essentially what it is.
0: I would watch it. I mean, I am watching it.
2: We are. Yeah.
0: Yeah, we're watching it.
1: Every time you see a member do a TV interview. It's essentially them doing their little confessional, right? Real world style. And that's the role Congress sees for itself now. So Congress has gotten that part down. But where they're failing is the understanding that people actually don't want to stay angry. They actually want to feel better eventually. And the way they're going to feel better is seeing some sort of movement on something.
3: Right.
1: Now, you might expect that as a student of history from the House of Representatives. But it's happening in the Senate now, too.
3: Right? Yeah.
1: Congress is completely giving up on its ability. And that then makes these congressional races even more volatile because people are actually saying, well, if you're not going to do something about it, then we're going to find someone else who will. Problem is, they find other people who mirror their anger even better, who do even less than their predecessors.
2: And there's one thing we haven't discussed, which is uncomfortable, but I think is worth at least a second.
0: This is the place for uncomfortable. We are the show for uncomfortable.
2: Okay, so let me try this out on you. We're not talking about the fact that also that anger and outrage on both sides is now getting directed to specific types of people, right? On the right, it's getting directed to specific people who are in this country. And on the left, David, you did mention it, it's getting directed towards Jews, right? The rise of anti-Semitism on the left and the rise of overt, it's not dog whistling anymore on the right. I think you have to grapple with that. Now, I think it comes from the place that Mo is talking about, but that is the history of anti-Semitism in the world, right? When your economy is in the tank, instead of saying our economy's in the tank, you say, look at those Jews. So I think you have to grapple with that driving a lot of this conversation and a lot of the primaries we're talking about. You mentioned it, David, Israel. Yeah, kind of. Except that we're now seeing this isn't just about Israel. If you're a Jew, you have to state your beliefs on Israel before you're allowed to go in certain places. A rabbi was turned away from, you know, renting a VRBO type place because in his email it said he was a rabbi and the person said he couldn't stay there with his family unless he could explain his position on Israel. That is just your normal run-of-the-mill anti-Semitism. There's nothing else to it. Jews have to explain themselves. Are they the right kind of Jews? And if you're not, then you don't. And I don't want to excuse what has been going on the right, but let's also call what this is happening and what's rising on the left.
0: You know, I want your take on this. Like, there's one part of me that listens to some of the things that, you know, Mamdani and these other candidates are saying, and it is very clear to me that it is about Israeli policy. It's about what's been happening, what happened in Gaza, what has been happening.
2: Yeah, but why isn't it about Libya or Yemen or any other country that is having genocide, massive civilian deaths and casualties? They don't care about those countries,
0: but
2: David.
0: But this is what I was going to say. Like, I think they're incredibly unhappy with U.S. support for Israel, and they're incredibly unhappy with how the Israeli government has carried out these policies. But I'm gonna agree with you because I also, like, there is something in our society right now that feels very scary. Like I think about it at SoFi Stadium at one of the first World Cup matches that took place at SoFi. There was a guy who had an Israeli flag, and security came and confiscated it and said that we need to keep you safe. And that the guy said that he experienced that as anti-Semitism. Like I worry less about whether these, you know, people seeking office are anti-Semitic themselves, but it's like when is something like Israel becomes such a prominent issue in the fight for the heart of the Democratic Party, people who don't get or understand the nuance and make the distinction between, you know, Israeli policy and Jews, it starts to become a very uncomfortable thing in our society. And so there are some caveats, but I'm agreeing with you. You're listening to Left, Right, and Center from KCRW. And we've been talking about kind of the fight for the soul of the Democratic Party. Sarah was saying that it's just important to note that she's seeing, you know, anti-Semitism on the left as part of this fight for the soul of the Democratic Party and the distinction between democratic socialists and more moderate Democrats. Mo, let me let you jump in here.
1: Yeah, it's just I'm so exhausted emotionally by this blurring of the line between anti-Semitism and being anti-Netanyahu regime. There has to be space for us to be able to disagree with Bibi Netanyahu and his policies and the way he waged the war in Gaza. and all of the senseless killing of civilians that happened there, there has to be a way to talk, be a way to talk about that without being called anti-Semitic. The problem, I think, is that that line is no longer being blurred just by political opponents on the right. It's being blurred by some of the activists on the left. And when we see things like, for, you know, what happened to now defeated Congressman Dan Goldman when he took his little girl in simply to pee in a coffee shop and then ended up buying a cup of coffee to thank the lovely barista who he says was super nice to him. And then the coffee shop owners went after him on social media saying, had we recognized you, we wouldn't have let you in here. That begins to blur the line. And it does echo to back to Sarah's point at the top of the show. It does rhyme with some of the things that we started to see on the right. I don't think everybody on the right who wants tighter border security measures, I don't think that means they are automatically racist. But it turns out a lot of racists

0: Israel had even responded. There were protests against Israel, who had just had 1,000 of its civilians killed. Why do they care now? Because the economy's doing bad. We see a rise in anti-immigrant sentiment in history. We see a rise in anti-Jewish sentiment in history. And I guess I'm sort of done excusing it as like, oh, there's this distinction between being anti-Israel. No, because it's like, why are you talking about this in the first place? Why suddenly care about this foreign policy question that has been a foreign policy question for 40 years? You care now because it's Jews.
1: I push back on that a little bit, Sarah, because I think there were a lot of people out there who were pushing back on Bibi Netanyahu for years.
0: Yes, and it didn't matter politically. It didn't topple primaries.
1: It didn't matter until there were images of children in Gaza lying dead in the streets.
0: We've been told Gaza was an open-air prison for 20 years. Israel actually had already left Gaza before October 7th. So again, why now? It's not Israel's foreign policy, because that foreign policy was arguably far worse 20 years ago than it is today.
2: But isn't it, Mo, what Sarah's saying, like, I agree with both of you. I hear some of what you're saying, Sarah. I also hear Mo that, I mean, post October 7th, like this did enter a different phase that I think required a different kind of response to what the Israeli government was doing. But like, if we back up, like, and I think I worry about this, Mo, because what you're saying is the thing we need to watch for is if some of these democratic socialist candidates, you know, the question is governance, not necessarily winning elections. Like if a anti-Israel policy begins to gain steam in the Democratic Party, isn't it important for the people who are carrying that message to make the distinction that the three of us are crying out for? To say, like, this is about a government. It is about a policy. It is not about Jews. Like, and I don't know if we're hearing that enough, which kind of validates your point, Sarah.
1: Yeah, I think that's right. And so, why I was just saying a few moments ago, it pains me to no end, and I'm so exhausted by the fact that so many candidates are allowing themselves to be painted as anti-Semitic because of their strong anti-Israel stances. So we should be clear on the front end in order to make it less resonant. So I don't understand why more aren't.
0: Because then they can't win the election, right? That's my point. You could ask the exact same thing about Republican members. You know, why not make it clear that you just mean you want to secure the southern border?
2: You're not racist. I mean, say that. I just want to secure the border. I am not a racist.
0: There's a reason you're not saying it. It's because you think it's politically advantageous not to say it. And I think you have to acknowledge that on both sides. Because if you only think one side is doing this for political advantage, I think you're fooling yourself. And I think you have partisan brain.
2: Mo, how do you see this playing out between now and the midterms? You know, you have like Hakeem Jeffries was not happy with, you know, Mamdani in New York. I mean, the people in the party don't seem to have figured out a way kind of to overcome this moment and this divide.
1: Well, I think part of the problem is that Democratic leadership isn't really leading. We don't have a Nancy Pelosi who's able to articulate a common set of goals for the party and people are willing to rally behind it. We don't have a presidential front runner who is able to articulate a set of goals or vision that people are rallying behind. And so there is not tremendous trust within the party's primary voters for Hakeem Jeffries, for Chuck Schumer. They just don't instill the same level of confidence, and they're not the general leading us into battle. And so, yeah, you know, there might be a lot of people out there who say, look, Hakeem Jeffries isn't happy with this outcome. And a lot of Democratic voters are going to say, good, then that was the right outcome. And that's a failure of the leadership.
2: All right, we're going to take one more break, and Mo and Sarah and I will be right back to talk about the reality show that Mo mentioned playing out in Congress on the Republican side. When we come back with more Left, Right, and Center.
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2: All right, we are back again with Left, Right, and Center. I'm David Green with Moa Lathy on the left, Sarah Isger on the right. Moa, I can't remember, what was the name of the reality show that you said we're seeing?
3: I think it was How Pissed Is America or something like that?
2: How Pissed Is America, yeah. Well, this seems like an episode of it because I feel like President Trump is thinking that he is tapping into anger that he wants to tap into in a certain segment on the right when it comes to our voting, pushing for legislation when it comes to our voting process over other things that both Republicans and Democrats seem to want to focus on. But we'll get to that. I just want to sort of describe what has been happening because Republicans seem to be grappling with what a party would look like without Donald Trump, maybe. Donald Trump went to Capitol Hill. He was invited by GOP senators to their Wednesday lunch, and some were kind of like, nice of you to come, but you can't sit with us. They seemed to want to get him to stop trying to make everything his agenda about how elections should be overhauled. They don't want to kill the filibuster, which is what Donald Trump has been pushing for. There's some reports that lame duck Senator Bill Cassidy and Trump were yelling at each other over Iran. This is Cassidy himself afterwards when he was walking through the halls of Congress with reporters.
4: The president didn't want to hear my question, interrupted me. I didn't care to be interrupted. I felt like I was trying to get answers for the American people. And I'm not going to be bullied when I'm trying to get answers for the American people. And so it escalated from there. At some point, it de-escalated.
5: We're told the president called you a lunatic.
4: Can I imagine that the president called me things that would be said on a playground? Yeah, I can imagine that.
2: Oh, careful there, Bill Cassidy. You wouldn't admit it, but you basically did. Okay, reality show. So we have a president potentially calling a U.S. senator a lunatic, a senator who he helped to push out of Congress, but not soon enough for the president. Cassidy's a lame duck who it lost his chance for reelection because, in large part because of Donald Trump. But he's still there through the end of the year and causing some issues for the president and his agenda. Sarah, what do you broadly make of this moment on Capitol Hill and what it tells us about the Republican Party?
6: I'm pumped. So let's level set
2: you're
6: for
2: pumped.
6: A second here.
2: Did you say you're pumped?
6: Yeah. Republicans have a 53-seat majority in the Senate, which means that if you lose four votes, because remember, the vice president would be a tiebreaker in the case of a tie. So if you lose four Republican Senate votes, you no longer have a majority to do anything in the U.S. Senate. Well, Donald Trump didn't want three of his members in the Senate anymore, Cornyn, Cassidy, and Tillis. Oh, and then there's Mitch McConnell, who the president has gone toe-to-toe with several times and called names, etc. So there's your four, and I think there's more who just have a general, either a specific dislike of Trump generally, or they have policies about, for instance, Iran that are just so incompatible with their own policies that even for political gain, they can't quite hold their tongue. I'm thinking here of Tom Cotton, Rand Paul, Ted Cruz, when it comes to things like the Iran quote-unquote deal that Donald Trump put together. So Donald Trump is minutes away slash already is a lame duck. And I keep looking for, hoping for signs of life from Congress. And like, here we are, a little ember, a little spark.
2: This is just an ember. This is not a sign of life. This is just an ember, you're
6: saying. Well, it's like there's been that long like beep in the hospital, and then you go beep. Like that's what we've seen, a little beep. It's just a little heart flutter. But Donald Trump has said that he will not sign a piece of overwhelmingly bipartisan legislation that's come to his desk on housing, which is kind of incredible because, you know, let's do some Constitution 101 things right here. If Donald Trump doesn't sign it, it becomes law after 10 days anyway. And if he vetoes it, it was at least passed with enough votes to overcome that veto. But he's doing this all because of, as you said, David, his like piece of voter legislation that will neither secure the vote or make it easy. Nothing. You know, my Carter Baker Commission teeny bopper poster.
2: Yep.
6: The SAVE Act wasn't on it, but Donald Trump is so hot to trot on it. I mean, I've said this before. If you elected a candidate for the sole purpose of destroying the Republican Party, I don't know what you would have done differently in the person of Donald J. Trump. He is just so perfectly formulated to lose Republican seats and at the same time undermine all Republican policies and agenda items that they've ever had. And so here we are, and you see just the little glimmers of some old school Republicans trying to preserve their political party.
3: Kinda. I mean, so the two big actions this week, one, as you just put it, the president refusing to sign a bipartisan bill on one of the number one issues in the country right now, affordability, that actually shockingly got passed with overwhelming bipartisan support.
6: That his own White House was helping push.
3: That his own White House, right? So he's refusing to do anything on this because he wants them to act on his conspiracy theory first. So you had that going on. And Congress hasn't told us if they're going to do anything. They all just have been remarkably quiet. Maybe they are just waiting for the clock to tick down to 10 days and then they can take credit. But the other big story this week was the War Powers Resolution, where you had enough Republicans join Democrats in essentially passing a War Powers Resolution saying the president can't do anything else in Iran without coming to us first. The president goes to this lunch, blows up the Republican members of Congress. They hold a different vote on a different resolution that's essentially said the same thing that same night. And those Republicans, including Bill Cassidy, switch their vote. So, yeah, they showed a little bit of a glimmer there for a few minutes. But once the wrath of Donald Trump was felt in that room, despite Cassidy saying, I'm not going to be bullied, it sure sounds like he got bullied.
2: Well, that's the bullying that I wonder about. And, you know, Sarah, you said this is like an ember, but I think we're seeing something happening, not just like in Congress. NPR had this report about Utah, where the president, it seems, is divisive even among Republicans. And for local Republicans on the campaign trail, they're talking about core policies right now and issues. They're not talking about the president, which is interesting. This is Damon Kahn, who was quoted in the story. He's a political science professor at Utah State.
0: They're not running as Trump Republicans. They're running as Republicans who happened to have had support from Trump in the past.
2: Happened to have had support from the president in the past. I mean, I'm just putting this all together now, and in part thinking about some of what we talked about earlier in the show, like about tapping in to anger, the name of the reality show, as you said, Mo. Like, Trump thinks that there are people out there who are still angry that he lost elections that he should have won, that our voting system is totally rigged, and he's going to keep leaning into that. I guess, in addition to that, are we going to face a moment where he tries to use his push for, you know, voting changes to say that these elections were rigged, and that's the moment we're going to come to? Like, when he does that, are Republicans going to stand up to him and say then, stop talking about that, these elections were perfectly fine? Or are they going to come back to his camp and be bullied?
6: So there's two different types of bullying here. One is bullying by Donald Trump for Donald Trump. There is also a different type of bullying, though, that I do think we're starting to see separate from Donald Trump. And that is bullying by primary voters. And I think Texas and the Senate primary there is a much better example of that. Donald Trump didn't endorse till the last minute. Paxton didn't win over John Cornyn because of Donald Trump's endorsement. Maybe it ran up the numbers a little bit. Maybe it combined the two. But you have a lot of these guys who are, I think, to some extent struggling with what it means to be a representative, right? You're not supposed to just do everything your constituents want, but you are supposed to represent your constituents and what they want sometimes. And so if all your constituents are real mad about whatever thing, even if you think that thing, you know, is kind of silly, what I hear from these members, at least from time to time, is I have to vote for X, even though I don't believe in X, so that I can stay in office to do A, B, and C. That's not right or left. That's just how Congress works. And I don't think that makes them per se unprincipled or that they don't believe things enough. I do think that is the tension with representative democracy. And when you don't defer to what it's clear your constituents want versus what you personally think is better, if you disagree with them, it's going to be a little bit of both at times. But this is why it becomes really important to actually elect people who think about that tension, grapple with it, have thoughts about what it means to be a representative and aren't just reality TV Instagram influencers that aren't legislating at all, aren't grappling with any of the difficulties of representative democracy at all. And based on this year's primaries, I don't think that's what voters are really sending to Congress anymore. And again, looking specifically at some of these folks who won the Democratic primary in New York, this person, Avila Chevalier, defunding the police, abolishing prisons, opposing all deportations. She went to a rally against Israel on October 8th, again, like before Israel had responded, when the bodies of their 1,000-plus civilians were still warm. She, in fact, is against interracial relationships. She's complained about non-white men fetishizing white women as ugly colonizers. How cool that she is making Jim Crow so neato on the left.
3: Yeah, I mean, look, we could play this game all day where we could sit there and go through similar statements by candidates on both sides of the aisle, right? There's lots of silly. Right now, we're living in an era where silly is being given a license to run for Congress.
6: And my only point, by the way, is that primary voters are voting for silly.
3: Yeah, but this is, right? And where what I was going to say is, in both parties, primary voters are angry. And so there's two types of politics that arises from that. Either the politics of giving voice to that anger or the politics of understanding that anger and giving you a path out. Donald Trump fully embodies the former. How many of his voters are willing to overlook or excuse the fact that, you know, they started off by saying they were pissed off at how big the federal government has gotten? Federal government's gotten bigger in many ways under Donald Trump. They're totally fine with that, right? They were angry with never-ending wars and unnecessary military entanglements. They are amongst his biggest cheerleaders now on what's happening in Iran. We could go through issue after issue after issue that people said they were angry about, and Donald Trump understood that. And when Donald Trump changes the game, they are willing to follow him, forgetting all of the things they said they were upset about, simply because he continues to find new things that they're angry about to give voice to, and that's enough. This is where the big problem is right now, particularly in our primaries.
2: All right, we're going to stop there. If anyone out there has thoughts on anything we talked about today, you should join us on the Left, Right, and Center Substack. 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And we're going to move to our left, right, and center rants and raves. I'm going to start. I don't know if this is a rant or a rave. I'm just going to read this line from a story in Vox. In addition to Iran, inflation, and the courts, President Donald Trump has been fighting a losing war against another opponent these past weeks, pond scum. Pond scum is another word for algae. This is the reality show. Like, we're literally debating how to confront algae. And what I love most is that now we have a lot of people who think a lot about climate change and the environment who are weighing in and saying this is raising larger questions about why algae can grow so aggressively. Like, I don't even, it's like you couldn't make a better episode for whatever the reality show that you were talking about, Mo, because algae has a lot of people mad, a lot of people excited, but now our politics are being defined by algae.
6: If you want to yell about Social Security, you actually have to study a lot of policy and numbers and economists. But if you want to have hot, angry opinions about pond scum, you can just go to the internet. And I think that is the metaphor for our current politics.
2: Yeah, it is. And we should say this is for people who haven't been following this wonderful story. This is in the reflecting pool in front of the Lincoln Memorial, where President Trump wanted to turn it blue, put some blue material inside, but that blue stuff has come unattached from the reflecting pools, floating around as algae is growing and making things a lot worse.
6: And when that happened, he claimed it was sabotaged instead of just, yeah, it's stolen election theory applied to pond scum.
2: Stolen election and pond scum sabotage. Okay. Yeah. Who wants to go next? Sarah, you want to dive in?
6: Mine also involves the mall, and it is a rant. I don't do a lot of rants on this show, but boy, have I got one right now.
2: Okay.
6: I have been planning for July 4th, 2026 for some amount of time now, and they just moved the fireworks from 9:09 p.m., when it traditionally is, and when it was on the schedule up until the end of this week, David. They've now moved it to 10:30 p.m. Do you know what will happen to my kids if I try to keep them up? But the fireworks are 40 minutes long. So this starts at 10:30 if it's on time and then runs until 11:15 p.m.
2: Not cool.
6: Wake up at the same time no matter what, first of all. So Sunday would be ruined. I might even accept that if I thought I could actually keep them up. But I have a 2-year-old. He's just not staying up that late with the boom booms. And the 6-year-old? It's just going to be this, I think, really unpleasant memory if he's up that late. And I'm so sad because the 6-year-old actually is old enough to remember this. And 9 o'clock would be no big deal. He could easily stay up till 9:30, 9:45. Why did they move this? Why do they hate America's children? What? This makes me so mad.
3: You better hope that it starts at 10:30 p.m.
6: That's right.
3: Because it's going to happen after a speech by President Donald J. Trump. And on the official schedule now, it says speech by your favorite president, Donald J. Trump.
6: I know.
3: So this thing that has become a Trump rally, and he doesn't really have much of a great track record at sticking to the prompter at his rallies.
6: So do I cancel everything? Do we not go down to the river, to the Potomac, to see the fireworks at all? I'm just really, truly, guys, like, I'm really heartbroken about this.
2: Mo, I'm going to turn to you. Sarah, we are thinking of you to sort out this problem. That was not a very kid-friendly schedule change. Yeah, we are with you. We stand with you. Thoughts and prayers.
3: Thoughts and prayers.
2: Yeah.
3: Saw an article in the New York Times this week that immediately set me off. A new trend, particularly amongst Gen Z, or I guess they're now being called Zillennials, the new trend that is defining this generation is whimsy. It is not just a way to live, it's not enough to just be whimsical. You have to catalog your whimsy, you have to document your whimsy, you have to post your whimsy, and increasingly, you have to buy your whimsy. If you go to Etsy, according to the article, one of the top searched trends this season are for whimsy-related items. Whimsy pajamas, whimsy whatever you have. I'm sorry, if you have to go to Etsy or Amazon to find the 5 most whimsical items you can buy, and that's what you're looking for, you don't have enough whimsy in your life. You're not gonna find it on Amazon. You're not gonna find it on Etsy. Just go live your life.
2: Be really whimsy. Yeah, live your life.
6: Do you know there was another term I learned like that called time confetti, where actually we have more free time than previous generations, but they're in these tiny little increments and they're so small we just spend them on our phone and it's time confetti. I like that term too, but it's bad confetti.
3: Can you buy it on Amazon?
6: Yeah, pretty much.
2: I like the whimsy. You're not being very whimsical if you're actually following the whimsy trend. That's amazing. All right, Sarah and Mo, thank you. This was a very compelling conversation that I enjoyed very much, and it's always good to be with you both. Also want to thank Leo Duran, who produces Left, Right, and Center, as well as our executive producer, Arnie Seipel. The show is recorded and mixed by Nick Lamponi. Todd M. Simon composed our theme music. 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
12: Welcome to NewsHour from the BBC World Service. I'm Rebecca Kesby. Today, nearly 1,000 people confirmed dead in Venezuela's powerful double earthquakes, but 50,000 are still unaccounted for. International teams are arriving, but many rescue efforts are by local people with no equipment.
13: They didn't have many tools. They couldn't find the chisel, the drill, the grinder. So they went at it with their nails.
12: Also, a senior Ukrainian intelligence officer convicted of treason after spying for Russia. Germany registers record temperatures as Europe suffers a dangerous heat wave.
14: I think Europe has gotten used to thinking about climate change as something that is going to affect other people in other places. And as we're experiencing right now, that just isn't true.
12: And a lesson on gay pride at the World Cup.
15: We're excited to have you in Seattle. You are welcome in Seattle. While you're here, learn about who we are. Learn about our culture.
12: First, the news.
16: This is Asian View from NHK World Japan. I'm Yoshi Ogasawara. Hong Kong police have arrested two booksellers. They're accused of selling seditious titles aimed at stoking hatred against the government. Police say a woman and a man in their 30s were arrested on Wednesday on suspicion of violating the Safeguarding National Security Ordinance. Hong Kong media reports identified one of them as Letitia Wong, who runs the pro-democracy Hunter Bookstore. The reports also said items being sold at the store included a biography of Jimmy Lai, the founder of the Apple Daily newspaper. The publication was known for its critical coverage of the government. A Singapore-based think tank is warning that parts of Southeast Asia face a high risk of severe haze for the remainder of the year. It cites forest fires as a major factor. The Singapore Institute of International Affairs says Brunei, Indonesia, Malaysia, and Singapore could see hazardous haze caused largely by forest fires and slash-and-burn farming. The report says the El Niño climate phenomenon is expected to bring hotter and drier conditions, raising the risks of fires. The report says some people may expand their farmlands through further use of fire. Japan's Emperor Naruhito and Empress Masako are returning home after making official visits to the Netherlands and Belgium. The Emperor and Empress stayed in castles used as royal retreats until the start of official events to deepen their relationships with the kings and queens of the respective countries. Emperor Naruhito told reporters on Wednesday that he wants to express his sincere gratitude for the very warm welcome the imperial couple received from people everywhere they went. This is NHK World Japan. A Japanese government panel is urging people in northern Japan to be prepared for more quakes as seismic activity is intensifying. The Earthquake Research Committee held an extraordinary meeting on Thursday following a magnitude 7.2 quake earlier in the day.
17: It's hard to think Thursday's quake will lead to a major one occurring immediately, but it is safe to argue that the risk of a major earthquake could gradually grow through a series of such seismic activity.
16: The panel says the quake was located around the western edge of the focal region of a magnitude 7.6 tremor that occurred in 1994. A Bank of Japan policymaker has indicated that the central bank needs to raise its key interest rate every few months following this month's rate hike. Tamura Naoki said that the bank may also need to accelerate the pace of interest rate hikes depending on future inflation trends. Tamura also indicated that upside risks to inflation are high. Tamura said that the neutral interest rate level, which would neither stimulate nor cool down the economy, would be around 2%. He said that to ease price increases, it would be necessary to raise interest rates by 0.25 percentage points every few months toward that level. Retail sales of gold in India have slumped ever since the government more than doubled the import tariff. India has been struggling with a weak rupee following a surge in crude oil prices caused by the conflict in the Middle East. To conserve the country's foreign currency reserves, Prime Minister Narendra Modi last month called on people to stop buying gold. The government also increased the import tariff on it from 6 to 15%. A jewelry shop owner in New Delhi says it's a major setback for the industry.
18: Customer traffic has dropped by about 80%. We used to have an average of 20 customers a day, but now it's only 4. It's very difficult. We're struggling to make ends meet.
16: Beyond investing in gold, Indians buy gold jewelry for traditional celebrations. A pop-up store opened in Tokyo's Harajuku district on Thursday to mark the 60th anniversary of the Beatles' historic Japan tour. The legendary British group arrived in Japan for the first time on June 29, 1966, to perform at the Nippon Budokan in Tokyo. Store officials say the video of the Beatles playing 4 songs, including Day Tripper and Yesterday, has been made available for public viewing for the first time in 60 years. Visitors can pose for photos in happy coats on a boarding ramp with a replica plane, just like the Fab Four did on their arrival. This is Asian View from NHK World Japan.
11: 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What was this?
12: Hello and welcome to NewsHour Live from the BBC World Service in London. I'm Rebecca Kesby. And we start the programme with the latest from Venezuela, struggling with the effects of Wednesday's powerful double earthquakes striking within a minute of each other. The Venezuelan government is now saying that well over 900 people have been killed, with thousands more injured. But the United Nations is putting the number of people still unaccounted for at 50,000. So there is an anticipation that those casualty figures will rise, and possibly quite substantially. Rescue teams from around the world have been arriving in significant numbers with specialist equipment, but it is a race against time to reach survivors still trapped in the rubble. And meanwhile, thousands of people have been made homeless by the quakes, and health services are overwhelmed. Local people have been trying to help dig others out of the rubble. There were cheers as this woman, Graciela Mora, was rescued in La Guayra. She was rescued, she said, she tried to comfort her friend who was badly injured, and she held her hand as she died beside her.
19: When the earthquake started, I clung as tightly as I could to the doorframe, so tightly that I broke my finger. I held on tight, really tight, to the doorframe until all the floors collapsed. And I saw her hand like that and grabbed it so that she could go. And it still hasn't given me a chance to cry.
12: Well, Eric Paul Martinez Santos was also rescued. He had to help dig himself out of the rubble.
13: I was in the building for 4 hours before I was rescued by someone. I think they were from the civil defence, but I'm not sure. They didn't have many tools. They couldn't find the chisel, the drill, the grinder, so they went at it with their nails. I also could help because they handed me a tool. I was only saved because I had a lot of furniture in my home that protected me from the wall.
12: Well, Dr. Franklin Rodriguez is travelling from Caracas to La Guayra. He works at a hospital there and has been hearing from his fellow doctors about the desperate situation they're working in.
20: The current hospital crisis, complete collapse. The two main hospitals in Vargas State are completely overwhelmed and collapsed. there is a critical lack of medicine and medical supplies. Medical facilities do not have the capacity to handle the massive volume of people, and many people are still trapped under the rubble.
12: Well, for its part, the United States has said it's deploying two warships, transport planes and helicopters, as well as mobilizing $150 million in aid for what President Trump called our new and great friends. We can cross live now to Venezuela, where we speak to the BBC's Vanessa Silva. She's in La Guaira state and joins us from there. Vanessa, thanks for coming on. What can you tell us in terms of the latest on the situation now?
1: Well, yes, we are here in La Guaira state, where the destruction is really staggering, and also the testimonies are harrowing. Here we can see how the level of the devastation of these massive earthquakes that hit the country on Wednesday, and it's today 48 hours after that, we can see that the help really start to arrive here. We can see heavy machinery arriving along the day. At my side, I have like a big truck with a hydraulic arm removing big blocks of concrete of one of the building. In this building, I spoke with the mother that between in tears, she mentioned that a group of family were there, including her only child, a child of only a year and a half old. And another building beside, because this is a coastline and it's just one building beside another building completely collapsed or about to collapse. And then in another one was a mother looking for their two daughters that working there as a manicurist, and a father looking for a son. There's a lot of people desperate, but also with a sleep deprivation, hoping, keeping the hope, praying to go to find their loved ones here. Yeah. This state, we can also see there's a lot of military presence, with also police and people that came from other states to help.
12: Yeah, it sounds really harrowing, Vanessa. Obviously desperate attempts to try to reach people. But I mean, we're hearing that the number of missing could be very large indeed. Can you tell us about that?
1: Yes, I mean, every place of those people, the building of the 10th floor is inside. The number is increasing as the hours are passing by, among the ones that are found in dead or the numbers of disappearing. It's more than 4,000 people homeless, more than 3,000 people injured, and the exact number of people disappeared we don't know this moment.
12: Goodness me. I mean, the line's very difficult for obvious reasons, but we heard from the interim president today, Delcy Rodriguez. She was talking of militarizing the state. What do you think she meant by that?
1: Well, what she meant is that attempts of looting were happening in the after hours of the earthquake. So today, when we were arriving to the state, and we can see a lot of military with long arms and army tanks also going around the state, maybe to protect the rescue laborers and the desperation of those that lost everything. Here we see also people queuing for food. We see the supplies that was gathering in Venezuela, water supplies, food supplies, arriving in small trucks to along this state.
12: Good to speak to you, Vanessa. Thank you so much for that update there, live from Venezuela, the BBC's Vanessa Silva there. Well, as Vanessa was saying, I mean, managing a disaster, even of one earthquake, never mind two, would be a major challenge for any government. But Venezuela is in an odd position because in January this year, the United States seized its president, Nicolas Maduro, and appointed his deputy, Delcy Rodriguez, in his place. Added added to that, of course, many people don't even consider that the original government was legitimate because it lost the last election. Well, the government has promised that aid will reach affected areas. Already, though, criticism is growing of their response. And Argenes has been looking for survivors in Caracas.
5: Isn't it possible to call the military to say, come here, help us with this? The military officers that are right here, get on a tank and come help the people. That's what we want.
12: Well, I've been speaking to Dr. Marianne Jimenez. She's an assistant professor of politics at Maynooth University in Ireland. She's actually Venezuelan herself and happened to be in Caracas at the time of the earthquake. She's still there. What does she make, then, of the Venezuelan government's response to this emergency?
21: It's a very good question. It's related to the more historical, let's say, capacity of the state or incapacity now of the state to respond to the needs of the population, right? So let's just bear in mind that Venezuela's population is going through for years now through a humanitarian crisis. Public services have become very fragile and collapsed around the country. It's a de facto, in a way, privatized society where if people don't have money, they also don't have access to quality public services. It wasn't always like this. So I think that's important to bear in mind. And so when this sort of crisis and catastrophe comes around, this is the limitations that the state is going in and the government is going into this crisis. So the natural disaster, in a way, is amplified by the government's very limited response.
12: Is there a sense of confusion almost in terms of who actually is running the country? Because obviously we saw that the previous president, Nicolas Maduro, was seized by US forces back in January. Trump at the time, President Trump said earlier this year that the US would be effectively running Venezuela. Is there any evidence that the United States is sending people there to try and help? Or is there a sense of confusion about who has the authority in this instance?
21: I think actually Venezuelans know very well that there isn't much of an authority on the ground, right? There is a lot of disrespect for the state and for the government. In fact, it is a very unpopular government. We know that the government lost the election in 2024, and that reality hasn't really changed. So I think there isn't much of an expectation really from the government, even though there is need of the government responding to the needs of the Venezuelan people. So actually, in fact, you can see that in the individual response from other societal forces who are very quickly responding, uniting and collecting, aid relief to provide that kind of help that is being slowed down because of all these other, constraints that we were talking about. Some help is already on the way from different countries, including the US, but also other Latin American countries. And I think it's important that that aid comes in. But it's also important to understand that the government isn't popular, right? And even if they try to sort of manage this crisis a little better, even if they could, I think that kind of rejection that's already reached, a peak across sectors wouldn't change much, I'm afraid.
12: And you mentioned the sort of legitimacy or lack thereof of the current government in Venezuela. I mean, it's effectively a puppet government, I guess, after the intervention of the United States earlier this year. Does this crisis expose the fragility, really, of the state and the mistrust of the authorities that ordinary people have?
21: The crisis really puts the multiple crises, if you will, that are going on here in Venezuela, right? Much of the conversation on Venezuela has long been on whether Maduro is removed from power or not. And I think what the earthquakes really put on the table is the inequality, is the poverty, is the fragility of the state. It's all the needs the Venezuelans really have to get by. The economy, the inflation, the kind of unequal response across communities that they're getting from the state, right? So, while some people have running waters, others don't have any. While some people have a mobile phone to try and find their loved ones or try to, figure out how to communicate, others countries don't have that at all or don't have reception. So yes, in a way, the earthquakes just put on the table again the really fragile situation, not just of the government, but that everyone really is in.
12: That was Dr. Marianne Jimenez, the assistant professor in politics at Maynooth University in Ireland, currently in Caracas there, telling us more of the political situation in Venezuela at the moment. There is a live page on the earthquakes and the disaster response there on the BBC website. Coming up later on the programme, the conductor of a leading symphony orchestra in the United States tells us why he finds playing live film score performances such an interesting challenge.
0: I find them fascinating, a real interesting intellectual and physical challenge. And I've really loved getting to do them because in addition to being a great conductor challenge, they're just some of the best music ever composed, full stop.
12: More on that to come. Our headlines this hour, as we've been hearing, the Venezuelan authorities say more than 900 people are now known to have died in Wednesday's two huge earthquakes, as the United Nations say that more than 50,000 people remain unaccounted for. And Israel and Lebanon have signed a framework agreement that has been brokered by the United States. We'll be returning to that story later. This is Rebecca Kesby with NewsHour live from the BBC. Now, a crucial World Cup match between Egypt and Iran in Seattle later today will unfold against a backdrop of the city's annual Pride celebrations, after FIFA said fans would be allowed to bring rainbow flags into the stadium despite objections from both teams' football federations. Homosexuality and any symbols of pride are criminalised in both countries. Seattle's local World Cup organisers have designated Friday's Group G fixture as part of the city's Pride weekend. FIFA, though, is distancing itself from that label, insisting that it's simply another World Cup match rather than a Pride fixture, even as Pride-related celebrations take place around it. Our North America correspondent Shaima Khalil has this report from Seattle.
4: There is plenty of excitement here at one of Seattle's fan zones. Supporters in different shirts gather in front of a giant screen cheering as yet another team edges closer to the knockout stages at the World Cup. And that is exactly what Egypt and Iran are hoping to do. Both teams face each other in a crucial match. It also marks the start of Seattle's Pride Weekend, a celebration of LGBTQ plus communities that both countries' football federations have objected to on cultural and religious grounds. Homosexuality is illegal in both countries and can result in harsh punishments. FIFA says rainbow flags will still be allowed inside the stadium, but insists this is not a FIFA Pride match, simply another World Cup game taking place in a city marking Pride Weekend. Egyptian-American fan Makarios Damian says for him, the focus is still on football.
22: I don't see it being, the main part of the game. Right now, it's about two teams trying to get to the next round. So, Pride match or no Pride match, that's not what matters.
23: Welcome to Seattle. This is how we pride. All humans.
4: Seattle organizers insist the timing was not designed to provoke. Pride weekend had been planned long before the World Cup draw paired Egypt and Iran in the city. And they say the answer to discomfort is curiosity rather than retreat.
23: We're excited to have you in Seattle. You are welcome in Seattle. While you're here, learn about who we are. Learn about our culture.
4: Hedda McClendon is a senior official on Seattle's World Cup 26 local organizing committee.
23: Be curious about our culture. Ask questions. It might not be how you want to live or how things are in your country, but this is something that makes us unique, and we want you to experience it and be curious.
4: On the pitch, there's plenty at stake. The Egyptian squad comes into this match with momentum after beating New Zealand and with a real chance of taking control of Group G. At the pre-match press conference, Egypt manager Hossam Hassan would not engage with questions about the Pride-related celebrations, insisting his focus was on football. Iran, meanwhile, arrive in a very different mood. Their tournament already shaped by politics, travel restrictions, and complaints about preparation time, even if they have now been allowed to get to Seattle earlier than before. Their head coach, Amir Kalinoy, also refused to engage with questions about the Pride-related celebrations.
2: We are here to play football, not for other things. We think about football. Our concentration is on the match and on being successful. As for things that are forbidden in our religion and do not exist, we do not want to talk about them. We only talk about the match, football, and the beauty of the game.
4: As Egypt and Iran try to edge closer to the knockout stages, this match here in Seattle is a glimpse into what happens when a World Cup lands in a city celebrating one set of values, while two of the teams taking part arrive carrying very different ones of their own.
12: The BBC's Shaima Khalil there in Seattle. Now, a senior Ukrainian intelligence officer has been convicted of high treason for spying for Russia. Colonel Dmytro Kozyera had been the chief of staff of the security service of Ukraine's Anti-Terrorism Center, or SBU. He's now been sentenced to life in prison. The operation to catch him was codenamed Operation Rat, and it did involve his own colleagues effectively spying on him without him realizing, bearing in mind, of course, he's an expert in espionage. Let's get the details with Dr. Hannah Shalest, who's a director of security studies and global outreach programs at the Foreign Policy Council. She joins us live. First of all, then, I mean, this is an extraordinary story. The head of the anti-corruption, anti-terrorism was effectively a double agent. Give us the background.
3: Yes, he'd been arrested in February 2025, and it was quite a wide publicized case because the head of the security services of Ukraine, General Malyuk, arrested him personally. So it was also the case of the personal dignity for the service to arrest such a high-level traitor. He'd been connected by the Russians back in 2018, so prior to the full-fledged war, and for some time, he was more of the sleeping agent, as we know now from the court case. And starting from 2024, he's been actively connected again with Russians through one of the former MP assistants from the Party of Regions. If you remember, that was the party of the former president Yanukovych, who is now living in Russia.
12: Right.
3: And for about a year, it was the communication among them. And luckily, he was identified much earlier and de facto been, as we call it here, fed with the disinformation to be delivered to his curators.
12: Oh, right. Okay, so the Ukrainian authorities were kind of using him towards the end then. I mean, we'll get on to the how he was captured in a moment. First, though, I mean, did it come out in the court case what his motivation was?
3: At least officially, what we hear, it is the money. But at the same time, we can assume that because through whom he'd been contacted, through the Party of Region people, that also can be some of the political motivation that maybe he has not recognized the Revolution of Dignity back in 2014. So it could be this mix of motivations behind him.
12: Right, but he was very senior. They had to capture him, you know, behind his back, literally. The operation to get him must have been quite difficult, I should imagine.
3: Surely, because de facto anti-terrorist department, and you need to understand that for quite a long time, since 2014, a lot of the actions against Russia have been labeled as terrorism. So the anti-terrorist department was involved not only with the classical terrorism, but also with the Russian-Ukrainian war. So this guy had quite a serious access to the information connected with the Russian activities in Ukraine, and also had quite a serious counterintelligence support within his activities.
12: And Ukraine has had a few spy issues throughout this war, I think.
3: Yes, unfortunately, but that's normal, if you can say it like this, during the war, that the enemy is trying to penetrate your system. And don't forget that for decades, Russia been doing it. It's not something fresh from 2022. The biggest amount of the agents being arrested after 2014, and then definitely many of the new one being activated in 2022, and a lot of the counterintelligence too. took place, because many of these people had old contacts between the Russian and Ukrainian intelligence services. Some from the older generation served together in the Soviet armed forces. So there were connections through which it would be possible to recruit people who could be dissatisfied with plenty of reasons. It can be personal dissatisfaction, career dissatisfaction, ideological dissatisfaction, or just money or blackmailing. So in this case, it's time of the war when all of us are facing these issues.
12: Interesting stuff. Really good to speak to you. Thank you so much for the details on that. That's Dr. Hannah Shayless, their Director of Security Studies at the Foreign Policy Council, speaking to us live.
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12: Still to come, scientists say that Europe has the fastest warming climate on the planet. So will this week's unprecedented heat wave change political attitudes? Israeli and Lebanese negotiators have reached a deal. We'll look into that and find out if it will hold. We'll get more eyewitness testimony from Venezuela. And we'll be looking at the growing trend for live film scores played by symphony orchestras.
10: BBC News with Eileen McHugh. The Venezuelan authorities say more than 900 people are now known to have died in Wednesday's earthquakes, as the UN says more than 50,000 remain unaccounted for. Hundreds of international rescue workers had already arrived in the country to help with relief work. Israel and Lebanon have signed a framework agreement brokered by the US. A senior Israeli official said the aim was to pave the way for future agreements and to ultimately end the conflict. President Trump's former national security adviser, John Bolton, has pleaded guilty to mishandling national security information. Mr. Bolton described the information as an electronic diary entry that he shared with members of his family. The authorities installed by Russia in Crimea have declared a state of emergency as Ukraine intensifies its attacks on the annexed peninsula. People there are facing fuel rationing and increased power blackouts. The head of the UN shipping agency has urged ships not to take unauthorized routes through the Strait of Hormuz. Arsenio Dominguez said discussions were being held with all parties involved, including Iran, to provide assurances that vessels will not be threatened. The Democratic Republic of Congo has filed a case against Rwanda at the International Court of Justice. It accuses Rwanda of committing atrocities in eastern Congo over the past 30 years. Europe continues to swelter under an extreme heat wave. The German Weather Service recorded temperatures exceeding 41 Celsius on Friday. The Netherlands, for the first time in its history, issued a red alert because of the heat. And in men's football, the final matches in Group I of the World Cup are underway. Norway are facing France in Boston. Both teams are already through to the knockout stage. In Toronto, Senegal are playing Iraq. BBC News.
12: Welcome back to NewsHour. Anyone watching events at the Men's FIFA World Cup will have heard the amazing story of Cape Verde, the little island nation that's burst onto the scene at this tournament, holding football giant Spain to a nil-all draw, holding Uruguay to a two-all draw. Next few hours, they go up against Saudi Arabia. But with a population of fewer than a million people, it's the ultimate underdog. Could it, though, be about to reach the knockout stages of the World Cup? The BBC's Paul Ngier has been looking at Cape Verde's football development programme.
9: At a training facility in the capital, Praia, young aspiring players are honing their football skills. They are passing the ball to one another, controlling, shooting, and running around separate parts of a refurbished artificial pitch. Several years ago, football was mostly played on the bare ground. But thanks to the technical support and funding from FIFA, some sports facilities here were modernized.
14: One control, one attempt. So now do two attempts. Let's go.
9: Bola Prafrente Academy founder and head coach Silveria Nedio says such projects are laudable.
14: This training center is living proof that it was built with the future in mind. I started working here in 2010, 2 years or so after the place was opened. I founded the academy, and today kids that were here back then at the age of 8 and 9 are now part of the Blue Sharks team. I never stopped offering training here. I've been doing this for 15 years and haven't trained

0: 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I'm Peter Thompson, and I hope you can join me on Saturday at 4 p.m. here on KALW, San Francisco Bay Area.
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3: A new type of online influencer just dropped, or so we're told, loneliness influencers. 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

0: Lana Issa is 24 years old. She has a good job in software sales, and she lives in and works from a very nice apartment somewhere in Canada. In her videos online, she spends a lot of time by herself. Now, this is something that she's used to.
1: In elementary school, I was always like, I was never one of the more popular kids. I was never antisocial. Like, I definitely tried to talk to the other kids, but I think I always had my own little interests, and I was always a really big reader. So I would like sit in the library and like read or whatever. Yes. But I find that like the kid that would always like run away and like read in a corner was never really the most, I guess, it was never the most accepted hobby.
0: So she did the thing in high school where she tried to be less of a reader, LOL, and more of a cool girl, but she felt like she was faking it.
1: But I think I kind of ended up in an area where you would make surface level friends that don't really like you for who you are because you're pretending to be someone you're not. And I think that those type of experiences led me to just kind of be someone that really enjoys their time alone. And yeah, just like generally a girl enjoying her life.
0: Now this girl enjoying her life is being called a loneliness influencer. In her videos, she posts about being single and child-free and having no friends. Lana, what am I going to be seeing when I watch one of your videos?
1: Just generally a normal night in my life. I think when I first started filming these videos, I had no intention of making it like an aesthetic vlog or anything like that. I really wanted to kind of convey a normal life of somebody that doesn't have this big, great, fun social life. So I wanted to just kind of show something a little bit different. Like, what does a life look like as someone that doesn't really have this great big social life, is not really interested in dating, and generally prefers nights in? So if you were to watch a Friday night in my life, you'd essentially just watch a girl enjoying her peace.
2: I'm wearing pajamas and I'm about to go get ice cream for dinner. I'm already having an early night, so I figured I would bake a cake because why not?
0: And you're embracing it. You're not saying, I'm 24, I'm single, I don't have friends to hang out with tonight, and I feel wretched. You're saying, and I'm happy about it.
1: That's exactly it. And that's exactly what I was... That's the goal of it. When I initially started making these videos and I kind of was like formatting these titles and like how I wanted to look, I was like, I really want the title of the video to kind of be like wham, bam, bam of like a bunch of things that I don't have. So people think that they're about to watch this like very sad routine of somebody that like is not enjoying their life.
3: Life with no friends, no kids, no marriage. I left my apartment this week. Life with no friends, no kids, no marriage. Weight gain, feeling off, cooking, and eating my cravings. Life with no friends, no kids, no marriage. How I ended up like this.
1: Throughout the video, I like always try to highlight the things that I'm really enjoying and like how peaceful it is.
2: I know what I've learned. I know what I've been through. I have a very strong understanding of how obviously all of that has correlated into who I am today. And I'm currently at peace. I'm happy with my life. I'm happy with what I'm working on.
1: It was always like a little play on like the expectation of how people might feel if they're single and live alone and don't have a great big social life versus like my actual reality, which is like, I like this. And from the response that I've gotten, especially from women, there's a lot of like-minded people out there that also like this life, you know?
0: Yeah, you have something like 200,000 followers, which is a lot of people watching what you do. What have you heard from people? Why do you think you're growing?
1: I think there's definitely two types of viewers. I kind of noted, like when I started these videos, I had no idea who I would, like what type of audience I would kind of cater to. I actually thought I would get like girls in their 20s who also don't have a lot of friends. Like that's really what I thought my audience would be. But it actually grew into something a lot cooler and just like a lot of different lifestyles. Like I have viewers that, you know, are married and have families, but think this is so fun and like relaxing because it makes them think of what their life was like before. And they love their family and their current lives, but they also love their previous life, right? Which is the goal. Like, I think you should try to make the most of every stage of your life. And I really like those type of viewers. And then there's also the women who live similar lifestyles and love the representation, or they love seeing, I'll have like a millennial or like a little bit older audience base that is like really happy to see the younger generation kind of embracing this, focusing on yourself, prioritizing yourself, your career, your goals over relationships, especially romantic relationships, and just like finding yourself. I I see like so much knowledge, like a wealth of knowledge in those women. And I love it when they leave comments about their life stories or like what they experienced to lead them to this and how they're so happy to see that like the newer or like not the newer, but the current generations kind of learn these lessons without going through like the, I guess, the big fallout. You know what I mean?
0: Yeah.
1: So it's been very cool to see the different type of people that kind of watch this, these type of videos.
0: Do you respond to people who leave comments on your videos?
1: I don't respond to as many people as I'd want to. I try to respond to like questions or, you know, I like comments that are like very, very descriptive and like share like a compassionate story about their life that I truly like feel and resonate with. But I draw like a pretty serious line with like how much time I'm spending scrolling through social media. That is a very, like, I'm sure this will lead into your next question, but do I feel like my social life is getting fulfilled by social media? The answer to that question is no. I do not feel like my social life is getting fulfilled by social media because the moment I close my phone, my apartment's quiet, I'm still alone. And because I had gotten to such a point where I was at, like, so much peace in my life when I started filming these videos, I almost felt like reading way too many opinions would disrupt my peace a little bit. I think that my creativity and like just like generally my life thrives a little bit more when I spend a little bit less time on social media. So I don't have the time to respond to everybody. No.
0: Okay. So online is not a satisfying social life. What is your social life then?
1: I'm not saying it's not a satisfying social life. I'm saying that it doesn't replace what a social life would be.
0: Ah, okay. Okay.
1: And I think that's kind of the accusation or people's takeaway from my videos is they're like, will you get these type of, you're putting your life out there, getting a bunch of responses on it. That's probably replacing a social life for you. But I spent 2 years alone before I ever filmed a video. Reading comments is not the same thing as having people around you. You know what I mean? I'm not 100% opposed to like making friends or anything like that ever again. It's more so like, I just went through like some hard times and obviously I was trying to find myself. I didn't want to go through hard times and then jump into other friendships where I feel like I'm doing the same thing of pretending to be someone I'm not and accepting treatment that I don't think, you know, is aligned with what I'm looking for. And I would be open to making friends again in the future. It was just about like finding myself and enjoying my life and making sure that those friends that I find in the future are 100% right for me and I'm right for them. And we actually fulfill each other's lives instead of bringing any negativity or anything like that to each other. So it's basically just spending, you know, a lot of time by myself. I have a really close relationship with my family and, but I don't rely on them for social interaction. I just like enjoy speaking to my family and I would in any way, but just making the most of my life alone until I meet the right people.
0: A lot of what you're showing in your videos does not seem all that, I mean, I'm not one of the people that looks at your videos and thinks, oh my goodness, how awful. There is one thing about your videos though that made me incredibly sad. You went to see the movie Obsession by yourself. Obsession is the scariest movie ever made.
4: Bear, I love you so, so, so, so, so much. I don't think I could live without you.
0: I tried to crawl into my friend's body. I got so scared watching that movie. And you're sitting there in a theater and you're like white knuckling it, I'm imagining, alone. So that was a moment for me where I'm like, this girl needs a friend. Are there moments for you where you're like, I really wish I had had a friend there. I really do need to go out and meet someone so I don't have to watch Obsession alone.
1: You know what? In the theater was like actually fine. I found that like, because it was such a full theater and there was like so much, like so many people were being like funny, like nobody was being annoying, but there was a lot of like reactions and like, it was very funny. So it felt interactive. I will say like when I left, it would have been fun to like debrief what I just watched with people because I was like, oh my God, that was so creepy. Like I have actually seen a lot of horror movies in my life. I was not expecting that to be that genuinely creepy. So yeah, I get what you're saying. I wouldn't say that was one of those instances where I truly felt like, oh, I wish there was someone else here, but I get what you're saying. It would have been cool if there were people around me that I could chat with. There are moments, yeah. Like sometimes, like I live in a lake town and like sometimes I'll like drive downtown on like a nice, beautiful Saturday night or something. Like I mentioned earlier, patios are full. I'm like, that would be cool, you know? But those are just like fleeting moments typically. And I think if I got to the point where I was genuinely having those thoughts very, very often and like feeling so ready to like share experiences and moments with other people, I would put the effort into finding friends. I'm not saying it'll be easy. I just haven't gotten to that point yet. And I don't know if I will. I never try to say this is the way it is and it'll be like this forever, but I'm okay right now, you know?
0: Is Lana Issa. She's been called a loneliness influencer. Our next guest has written about these young women, and they are mostly women, and she says this is part of a broader problem.
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0: Hi, I'm Faith Hill. I'm a staff writer for The Atlantic.
1: In the first half of the show, we talked to a young woman who has made a name for herself as a loneliness influencer. I know that you've written about this trend. We asked her what she thinks is going on. You kind of took a 3,000-foot perspective. What do you think is going on here?
0: Yeah, I mean, I think sort of my first, you know, impulse when I heard about this kind of genre of a video that people are watching is, you know, that there's a lot of people spending a ton of time alone. We've heard a lot of people talk about, you know, loneliness epidemic.
2: Dr. Vivek Murthy, the U.S. Surgeon General, says loneliness is an epidemic.
3: It can have profound effects on mental health, as well as heart disease, stroke, and dementia.
4: Social isolation can be as deadly as smoking up to 15 cigarettes a day.
0: So I thought maybe people were getting sort of social connection through these, you know, videos from a safe distance rather than spending time in person with people. And I think, you know, maybe there's some of that going on, but I also realized as I was looking through these videos and reading all the comments that a lot of the people commenting, you know, seem to have a lot going on in their lives socially, so much so that, you know, they were sort of busy and exhausted and burned out, overextended. For some people, the appeal was actually in kind of the fantasy of it, like in the way that some people would, you know, look at influencers posting about these, you know, fabulous exotic vacations they can't afford to take.
5: My husband is bored without me and always wants me around. On the other hand, I absolutely love my time without him.
6: As someone with a husband and two kids and a crazy busy life, thank you for sharing your calm and quiet life. It's a needed break from the chaos of my life.
0: I think, you know, a lot of people have a very complicated relationship to solitude. It's definitely true. There's a lot of people, you know, spending a ton of time alone these days and, you know, people partying less and ordering in more. But also, you know, people are working long hours, a lot of people taking care of family members without much help. Many people are sort of torn between these needs for social connection and solitude.
1: People are looking at the loneliness influencers and thinking, wow, I wish I had a Friday night to myself once in a while with nothing to do. Does that mean that this is perhaps not as sad as it appears on its face?
0: Yeah, you know, I don't think it's all sad. I think, I mean, my heart goes out to people who are needing more solitude as well as more social connection. You know, I think most people probably don't have the perfect balance, and I can relate to that myself. You know, I feel like I either have too many plans, too much going on, or not enough.
1: Yeah.
0: So, you know, I think it's not necessarily all happy, but I do think it doesn't mean that there are just so many people out there who are only getting social connection through these videos. Like, I think there's something a little more complicated going on.
1: It's worth noting that most of these influencers are women, young women. And the reason that we wanted to talk to you is because you have written about a kind of dovetailing situation where we understand in the U.S. now men to be in crisis. We've all heard about the male loneliness crisis, men's achievements in education, college graduation, men not being the breadwinners anymore. You wrote a very interesting piece that basically said, actually, women are in crisis as well.
0: Yeah. So, I mean, as you're saying, I've just been hearing so much about men and especially young men being in crisis. And I think there's a lot of reasons, you know, we should take that seriously. And I do. But I felt like in those conversations, young women were kind of being flattened into just like a comparison point where, you know, instead of people talking about how on some measures, young men are struggling more than they used to, it kind of got twisted into young men are struggling more than women. And in that kind of conversation, women become like this sort of symbol for flourishing. There's kind of this image of like the thriving girl boss, you know, the one who is going to college, graduating college, entering the workforce, on these conventional measures of success, you know, doing so well. But if you actually look at some of these statistics, you know, young women are struggling a lot on a lot of these measures, and in some cases, you know, more than young men. And so I don't think it needs to be suffering competition, but I did think like part of the story was not kind of coming through.
1: In what ways are women struggling? Tell me about it.
0: Women have, you know, for a long time reported depression and anxiety at higher rates than men. That is, you know, getting worse. It seems like mental health on a lot of different measures, different kinds of stress and distress and suicidality. You know, young women are reporting that at higher and higher rates. It seems to be getting worse over time. And but it turns out that women actually attempt suicide at higher rates than men do on average. And the reason that more men die of suicide is that they're more likely to use lethal means, such as firearms. I think a lot of times this conversation, you know, it really revolves around like college attendance rates.
1: Yes.
0: And women are, you know, attending and graduating college at higher rates than men. But a woman with a bachelor's degree still makes less than a man with a bachelor's degree on average within the same field of study.
1: Mm-hmm.
0: When I talk to people for this story, researchers and therapists, you know, I heard that a lot of young women are kind of in for a rude awakening when they graduate from school. They've kind of been in this bubble where they did feel like they could grow and thrive and they were taken seriously. But, you know, that doesn't last for a very long time for most people.
1: Yeah.
0: And then, you know, you go out into the real world where sexism is still very real, and a lot of women are working in, you know, workplaces where they realize they're not taken as seriously, or the people around them who are in positions of power are all men. I think that's a difficult realization.
1: Based on everything you've just said, both men and women are struggling. If you look at the metrics, it isn't about the metrics. If you look at suicidality, both groups having trouble, education, both groups having trouble. Why, if women and men are both in crisis, arguably we can use this term, why did men pull focus?
0: Women, I think, you know, as an overall population, tend to be like a fairly high functioning one in this narrative. I talked to someone who had trained as a medical sociologist, and she told me a saying that they used to use in this field, which was men die quicker, but women are sicker, which in that context meant that women are more likely to endure a lot of chronic illnesses and to, you know, sort of soldier on with their pain unnoticed. And we might not be taking that as seriously because I think, you know, the idea that women are struggling isn't necessarily a new one or a super surprising one to a lot of people. I think men having a hard time is kind of, it's more of a news story, you know? We have become perhaps kind of inured to women's distress in this way.
1: Hmm. There is, I think there's a lot of hope to be found in the interventions on behalf of men. I really do. There's also something a bit grim about you saying we sort of expect women to have a hard time and therefore it's less of a news story. And I believe you, I really do. But I wonder when you, as you found yourself covering this, where do you find the hope here?
0: I do think people are thinking about really important issues when it comes to young adults in particular. And I am heartened that we're talking about this age group a lot. I think there's been a lot of concern lately about like Gen Z and, you know, a lot of what we're talking about when we talk about young men struggling actually also applies to young women. So I think we're on to some of the right things. And if we could just sort of open up the conversation a little bit, I do think there's, you know, attention being paid to a lot of important stuff. And I think for a while, you know, there was a ton of talk about teens struggling and a lot of talk about like older adults struggling. I wrote another piece about young adulthood a while back that was kind of just really about the idea that young adulthood actually is a really hard developmental phase. And when I published that article, I think, you know, for a lot of readers, it seemed to be somewhat of a surprise. That was kind of the hook, was like, young adults are struggling too. And I think even just since I've written that, people have talked more about young adults struggling. So I do think people are starting to take that seriously and understand that this is an age group that might need help.

She's Faith Hill, but not that Faith Hill. She is the Atlantic writer. Kelly Wessinger produced and Amina El-Sadi edited today's show. David Tadashore engineered and Gabriel Dunatov checked the facts. The rest of our team includes Hadi Mwagdi, Miles Bryan, Peter Balanon, Rosen, Patrick Boyd, Danielle Hewitt, Ariana Espudu, Dustin DeSoto, and Sean Ramos. 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I'm Noel King. It's Today Explained.

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1: I'm Peter Sagal, and for years we've been bringing our show to the East Bay and then San Francisco, but we heard you. 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
9: This decision specifically affects Haitians and Syrians. And what this decision does is it opens the ability for the administration to unwind TPS whole scale.
10: I'm Natalie Kitroev. 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
11: Live from NPR News in Culver City, California, I'm Duane Brown. In a likely preview to the November elections, President Trump railed against the results of New York's primaries this week, speaking at the Faith and Freedom Conference in Washington today. Trump called several Democratic candidates backed by New York's Mayor Zohran Mamdani communist. Mamdani is a Democratic socialist.
12: These are not social Democrats. These are hardcore godless communists. They're godless communists. All communists are godless. They don't believe in God. This is the most serious threat to our country since its existence, in my opinion, 250 years ago. This is a major threat to our country.
11: Trump's Republican Party faces a potentially bruising election cycle this fall. He wants Congress to pass his Save America Act, aiming to ensure Republicans never lose another election. The law would require voter ID for ballots cast both in person and by mail. Ukraine has carried out a mass drone attack on several regions inside Russia and its occupied territories. NPR's Charles Maines tells us it's believed to be the largest single attack since Russia launched its invasion of Ukraine more than 4 years ago.
13: The attacks appear to be a salvo in what Ukrainian President Volodymyr Zelensky calls a 40-day influence operation aimed at pressuring the Kremlin to end the war. Russia's defense ministry said its forces intercepted more than 650 drones without providing details on damage or injuries, but Ukraine claimed to strike a chemical plant to the south of Moscow, and the Kremlin-backed authorities in occupied Crimea declared a state of emergency. Ukraine has increasingly used long-range drones to target Russian defense and energy infrastructure. Resulting fuel shortages across Russia have forced local governors to impose restrictions on the sale of gas, or in the case of Crimea, a flat-out ban. Charles Maines, NPR News, Moscow.
11: This is NPR. The U.S. lost its final group match last night at the World Cup soccer tournament here in Los Angeles to Turkey 3-2, but the U.S. already secured a spot in the knockout round next week against Bosnia-Herzegovina. Some fans of Argentina's soccer team are getting turned away at the gate because of a security policy, as we hear from NPR's Andy Tagle.
14: Can't support your children? Can't support your team abroad. That's the message from Buenos Aires Mayor Jorge Macri. Argentina's Tribuna Segura program allows Argentine officials to supply the U.S. Embassy in Buenos Aires with a list of more than 10,000 fans who are banned from World Cup stadiums. The policy's been in effect in Argentina since 2018. Roughly translated to safer stands, it allows for Argentine authorities to bar soccer stadium entry for any fans with a history of violence, criminal behavior, or unpaid child support. While no such policy exists here, the U.S. recently made it more difficult for those with past due child support to obtain or renew a passport. Andy Tagle, NPR News.
11: Greece is deploying a new line of technology ahead of what's expected to be another blistering wildfire season. Greece will use a group of suitcase-sized satellites to protect and alert communities at the first signs of fire. That system could one day go beyond fire detection. Planners in Europe look to support border surveillance as well as defense in the wake of Russia's war in Ukraine. This is NPR.
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10: From the New York Times, I'm Natalie Kitroev. This is The Daily. In two polarized 6-3 decisions on Thursday, the Supreme Court delivered

0: for having me.
1: We're going to talk about the specifics of these two new decisions from the Supreme Court. One of them addresses temporary protected status, TPS, for immigrants, and the other involves claims of asylum. But before we do that, can you just start by putting these rulings into context for me? How important are they to the Trump administration's immigration agenda?
0: Yeah, they're very important. These are major victories for the Trump administration, in particular when it comes to this ruling on TPS. I mean, this is something that has been a priority of the Trump administration, of Stephen Miller, to unwind these protections for nearly a decade now. And every time they try to cut back these rulings affecting hundreds of thousands of people, they were stymied by the federal courts. And so today really is a culmination of that effort in which the Supreme Court is essentially saying that this is the decision of the president and the Department of Homeland Security.
1: Okay, so if we're going to look at these rulings one by one, it sounds like we should start with the TPS order. So first, just remind us what TPS is, actually. What this case centers on.
0: Yeah, temporary protected status really is as the phrase is defined. I mean, this is a program that allows immigrants, regardless of their status, regardless of whether or not they have a deportation order, the ability to be protected from deportation and have work authorization because their home country is too dangerous to deport them to. And historically, that's because of conflict, wars, or natural disasters. In those instances, the DHS secretary has just decided that this group of people will be protected from deportation.
1: Okay, and what was the challenge that the court was considering here?
0: So what happened here was, really, when you look back to the first Trump administration, there's been a focus amongst Trump officials to go after this program. Specifically, the concern has been that this temporary protected status program is no longer temporary, that people are on TPS for years, for decades, and it's essentially turning into, in their words, an amnesty. So you saw the first Trump administration attempt to unwind TPS for groups, including Haitians, and they were stymied by court challenges. Biden comes in, Biden totally explodes the TPS program, really expands the pools of population who could get TPS. It's really an unprecedented level of people. And so this administration, the Trump administration part two, comes in really with a focus on TPS, including it's in some of the first day executive orders. And so DHS Secretary at the time, former DHS Secretary Noem, unwinds TPS protections for Venezuelans, for Haitians, for most of the populations that have TPS. And so in this case, you have Haitians and Syrians who she unwinded the protections for last year. And the advocates representing these populations essentially are saying she didn't follow the right process and are pointing out all these deficiencies with the process with which she undid the protections.
1: Got it. So advocates representing those groups of migrants sue the administration saying they didn't go about the unwinding correctly. And that case ultimately makes it to the Supreme Court.
0: Yeah, exactly. And the Supreme Court in its ruling said that the decision to unwind TPS is not reviewable by the judicial branch, that judges do not have the ability to come in and stop a DHS decision unwinding TPS. In fact, this is in the power of the DHS secretary. It's in the statute. It is not reviewable by the courts.
1: Meaning, essentially, the court is saying there is no role for us here in stopping the executive branch from winding this program down. That's just not our job. It's not in the law. We can't do that.
0: Yeah, that's right.
1: So you called this a pretty big win for the administration. How? Like, what does this mean for them on a practical level?
0: Yeah, so this decision specifically affects Haitians and Syrians. And when it comes to Haitians, there's more than 300,000 Haitians who have TPS. Syrians, it's around 6,000 or 7,000. But

0: really what this decision does is it opens the ability for the administration to unwind TPS whole scale. And we have multiple decisions coming down the road. We have decision that the DHS secretary will have to make on TPS for Salvadorans, for Ukrainians. For Salvadorans, that's more than 100,000 people. For Ukrainians, that's more than 100,000 people. There are other court cases right now involving TPS in the lower courts, thousands of those people. So really, you're starting to think about a pretty broad group of people who could suddenly lose status and who could potentially become targets for ICE.
1: Essentially, you have the situation in which the Trump administration may now be able to go one by one through these populations and remove protections for them.
0: Yeah, and it could also really allow the administration to boost their deportation numbers because it opens up these individuals for potential removal from the United States. But it also has some downstream effects as well. There is a belief that TPS and these types of programs incentivize people to cross into the country illegally. And one of the administration's goals has been to show this picture of the United States as not a place where people who are in the country illegally can comfortably live. And so this is just another facet of that approach, which is you are not going to have the ability to be protected from deportation, to work legally, and to be safe from an ICE officer coming to your door, arresting you and placing you in a detention cell. They've sent the picture that if you cross into the country illegally, not only will you likely be turned back, but even if you are able to make it into the United States, your life is going to be very uncomfortable. You're not going to have the same type of ability to stay in the country indefinitely and make a life for yourself.
1: But just to inhabit the other side of this issue, the immigration advocates who challenged the administration on their efforts to unwind these programs, their contention, right, is that these programs are worth keeping because they are humanitarian efforts. They protect people who otherwise would be living in really dangerous countries. And keeping them around is part of what makes America what it is.
0: Yeah, the whole idea here, ultimately, when it comes to TPS, is that we can't deport these people to their home country because their home country is in some state of crisis. Either there was an earthquake or some intense natural disaster, or there's war and conflict. I mean, you look at Haiti, which has been in turmoil for years now with issues with government, with protection of people, of policing, of all kinds of intense conflict, as our colleagues here have covered really extensively. And so the idea of deporting Haitians there and protecting them from that deportation, for these advocates, they felt like it was incredibly important because you'd be sending people to definite danger. And so that's the whole idea behind the program. But those types of arguments really fall on deaf ears with this administration. I believe at one point, Stephen Miller, when somebody brought up the idea that in one of these cases, this was saving people from being sent to a conflict zone, he said that that was a large part of the globe. So should we bring in everybody from across the globe? Is that what we should be doing? So that's their perspective. It doesn't really move them, this idea that there's conflict or natural disasters and we can't deport people to those countries.
1: You've started to explore this, Hamid, but beyond just how hard it is potentially going to be for people to go back to their home countries in some cases, what are the practical implications of removing groups of this size? Is it even possible? And what would it look like?
0: Yeah, I mean, they are not at a point where they could look at a population of 500,000 people who lose status, for example, in a given month and be able to target those people and deport them quickly. There's a lot of bureaucracy that's involved. This population, this group of people who got TPS, they have been in constant contact with the federal government, sharing their information on where they live. They have that information. But the ability to arrest people is just one level to it. They have to have space to detain these people. They have to have planes to put these people on. And perhaps most importantly, they have to get the countries to agree to take them. They have to get travel documents for these people. And they have to get Haiti or Syria or whatever other country to agree to large-scale deportations. Now, this administration has made that a massive priority, getting countries on board and taking back their own nationals. And they are going to other countries to deport so-called third country nationals, so people not from that country. So they deported people to Eswatini, to South Sudan, to Cameroon, who were from countries across the globe. So that's certainly their priority, but a lot is really in the way right now of them being able to act on this population and quickly deport them.
1: So there are a lot of practical obstacles standing in their way. So if they are able to get to a point where these removals really do start happening, just talk about the potential impact of that in the United States. I mean, you've said these programs have been around for a really long time. I'd imagine that means these people, in many cases, have been here for a while.
0: Yeah, and in the case of the Haitians who've had TPS, at least some of them who have had protection since 2010. And so that's a long period of time for people to build communities, to create lives for themselves, really become ingrained in the areas that they live. Some of these groups have actually pointed out how Haitians, for example, have become really a part of the healthcare and elder care industries. So that's going to have a major impact on those industries, the American economy, on these communities. And after this ruling, I think some of these people are just going to have to decide whether or not they go into the shadows and they try to avoid the government trying to find them, or they decide, as the Trump administration wants, to leave this country voluntarily. There are all kinds of downstream effects based off of this ruling.
1: Okay, so huge consequences, essentially, from this decision.
0: Yeah, definitely. And it was only one of two rulings by the Supreme Court, the second of which does not have the same type of practical effect. But it does tell us something about the Trump administration and their belief of immigration enforcement and where they plan to go on this topic.
1: When we come back, my colleague Hamid Ali-Aziz on two polarized 6-3 Supreme Court decisions that gave President Trump new power to crack down on immigration. We'll be right back.
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0: This is The Daily. I'm Natalie Kitroev. Back to my conversation with Hamed Ali-Aziz on two polarized 6-3 Supreme Court decisions that gave President Trump new power to crack down on immigration. Okay, so let's talk about that second ruling. What do we need to know about the background of this case and how the court ruled on it?
1: Yeah, so starting in 2016, the Obama administration did something called metering. What was happening was individuals were coming to port of entry, you know, the area where people cross into the United States at the southern border, and they were right at that port of entry, going up to the officers and claiming asylum. And what the Obama administration did, really on a small scale, was limit the number of people who could, on any given day, go up to the officers and claim asylum. The Trump administration came in 2017 and later on really expanded that practice. And so for these advocates and immigration lawyers, they were contesting the idea that the government could stop these people from attempting to claim asylum at the port of entry, that that was actually violating the law. And what the Supreme Court said today was that this whole concept with which asylum application rests on, this idea of people can claim asylum once they arrive in the United States. Well, you're not arriving in the United States if you're in Mexico.
0: Basically, the court is saying that if you come from Mexico to a port of entry, you're not entitled to claim asylum if you haven't crossed into the country at that point.
1: Yeah, that's exactly right.
0: And you said this decision would be less immediate in terms of its practical implications. What did you mean by that?
1: Well, this administration has essentially shut down the southern border.
0: So essentially, what the administration gets out of this is closing what they see as a really problematic loophole in the system. You said this was representative of where the Trump administration planned to go in its immigration strategy. Just say what you meant by that.
1: Yeah, you know, both of these decisions, the TPS decision and this border decision, are instances in which the administration is really taking advantage of immigration laws on the books, finding every nook and cranny ability to stop people from coming or try to remove them from the United States. And I think it really reflects a more meticulous approach to immigration enforcement. So, you know, we saw during phase one with Greg Bovino and Kristi Noem, this campaign in big American cities, pulling people over, arresting people and asking questions later.
0: Right.
1: And this phase two is really much more, like I said, meticulous, under the radar, subtle, but could potentially have just as much impact. And the new DHS Secretary, Mark Wayne Mullen, has been public about this idea that immigration enforcement should continue, but he just wants it to be a lot quieter. So we're not seeing those major operations. We're not seeing, for example, flights of people sent to a prison in El Salvador, 200-something people,
0: right,
1: under the Alien Enemies Act. And I think one of the benefits of a quieter approach for the administration is having the ability to cement some of these really sweeping changes, for example, to TPS or that border policy, but also when you conduct your arrests and deportations on a quieter level, then you don't have as much of a community pushback of mass protests of really essentially chaos on American streets, and you're able to effectively continue to deport people and have that same effect, but without the complications.
0: So you're saying, Hamed, that actually both things are happening at once. There is this kind of approach to dealing with the systems and the laws, and at the same time, they're still rounding people up.
1: Yeah, exactly. In recent weeks, there have been days in which more than 1,500 people, for example, have been arrested on a given day. That's a large number.
0: Wow.
1: It's just not happening with video cameras and news crews in a big American city with DHS officials really being out there. It's just happening much quieter. And this administration, with these rulings, now has the ability to target more people, to strip protections, to try to deport more people. And if anything, I think it's a real affirmation at their goals, their beliefs, their ideas, that in fact, this whole time when they've been saying that judges should not be so involved with these types of actions, that they were right, according to the Supreme Court. And I think that no doubt gives them the confidence moving forward to lean in to deportations, stripping people of protections, and to force people to leave this country if they don't have a way to remain permanently.
0: Well, Hamid, thank you so much.
1: Thanks for having me.
0: Hamid Ali-Aziz covers the Department of Homeland Security and Immigration Policy for the New York Times.
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0: 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I'm Natalie Kitroff. 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

0: 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We don't need their money. We don't need anything. We have the most powerful military in the world by far. 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
1: Scott Detrow.
2: And I'm Juana Summers. Ahead, a close look at civilian deaths in the West Bank.
3: We have seen that impunity is a given. There is no accountability for violence by Israeli settlers or by the IDF.
1: And Egypt and Iran's soccer federations raised concerns about their match in Seattle being designated as a pride event.
2: We'll talk to people in the city's queer community about the tension.
4: You belong here because soccer, it only needs a ball. Everyone is welcome on the field.
1: Those stories and more are coming up after this newscast.
5: BBC News with Eileen McHugh. The Venezuelan authorities say more than 900 people are now known to have died in Wednesday's two huge earthquakes, as the United Nations says more than 50,000 remain unaccounted for. The head of Venezuela's National Assembly, Jorge Rodriguez, said hundreds of international rescue workers had already arrived in the country to help with relief work, with more to come. Dan Johnson reports.
6: The increasingly desperate effort to save people from the rubble is frantic and in many places uncoordinated. There have been successes, but hopes are starting to fade now, around 48 hours on. International support is arriving in force. The level of destruction to homes and tower blocks underlines the power of these earthquakes, but also the poor building standards which have resulted in so many deaths and injuries. Entire neighbourhoods have been wrecked.
5: Israel and Lebanon have signed a framework agreement that has been brokered by the US after five rounds of negotiations in Washington. The US Secretary of State, Marco Rubio, said the framework would initiate a clear process to restore Lebanon's sovereignty, disarm Hezbollah, and dismantle its infrastructure.
7: The people of Lebanon have suffered tremendously now for decades as a result of outside interference in their affairs, of countries trying to use the country as a launch pad for attacks. And this is not what the people of Lebanon want, and that's not what they deserve. What they deserve to have is what they once had, and of which there is recent history of, and that is a prosperous and peaceful country. And it will take a lot of work and some time to get back to that point. But we believe today is the first step in that journey.
5: Shortly after the signing, the Israeli Prime Minister, Benjamin Netanyahu, reiterated that Israeli forces would remain in southern Lebanon until Hezbollah disarms. The US says its forces have struck targets near the Strait of Hormuz in response to Tehran's attack on Thursday on a commercial ship that was passing through the waterway. The US military says its aircraft struck Iranian missile and drone storage locations and coastal radar sites. There's been no comment yet from Tehran. The cargo ship said it was hit as it was sailing close to Amman. President Trump's former national security adviser John Bolton has pleaded guilty to mishandling sensitive national security information. Mr. Bolton described the information as an electronic diary entry that was shared with family. From Washington, Gary O'Donoghue has the latest.
8: He's pleaded guilty to illegal retention of classified information that included top secret information, which effectively he was sort of ciphering out while he was in the administration for purposes of writing in a memoir. And that was done via sort of unsecure methods. And eventually one of his email accounts got hacked, had some of this material in it. So he's admitted this. He's admitted the one count as part of the plea deal. He was charged with 18 and he could see quite a lot of time in prison.
5: BBC News.
9: How did I painlessly donate nearly $700 to KALW? I'm Susanne, and I'm a longtime KALW supporter. I first decided to buy an all-electric vehicle, and when the dealership offered me $300 as a trade-in, I decided it was too little for my still drivable 2000 Honda Accord, and that I'd rather donate it to KALW. I called the station. The paperwork was easy. They picked up the Honda. It eventually sold on the auction block. Nearly $700 went directly into KALW's coffers. I never could have donated that amount out of pocket. It was simple and painless. Consider donating your car to KALW today.
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4: Hi, my name is Greer McVeigh, and I am from the East Bay, Berkeley originally, and I grew up in an environment where we were all just very politically motivated, active. I had parents who were part of the movement, and being part of KALW reminds me of the need to have a voice, to be actively engaged, and to be a part of the solution. 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
1: Hello, Bay Area. I'm Johanna Miyake. It's Friday, and it's time for Most Best Bay Area. 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
2: Hey, I'm Erin Lim with KALW. The most best thing I love about San Francisco in the summer and in the fall is watching the beautiful sunsets out of Land's End, but out of their quote-unquote secret parking lot. It's just off of El Camino del Mar. You can pull up, you can do a little walk, and have a happy hour with yourself, your friends, your partner, your dogs, and watch the beautiful sunset through the trees at Land's End. I started this ritual with my neighbors back in the pandemic, and it's just continued for the last, whatever that is, 6 years with my family, my husband. It's something special.
3: Hi, my name is John Rivas, and I'm from San Ramon. One of the things I love to do in the summertime is to hang out at Comedy on Cork at Red's Loft Winery in Livermore. It's happening tomorrow, June 27th. Red's Loft offers organic wine, which is what they're known for. 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One of the beautiful things about Comedy on Cork is that part of the proceeds go to a wonderful foundation in Livermore called Open Heart Kitchens. If you're lucky, there'll be a full moon. It's magical.
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5: Hi, my name is Reina Grande, and I am the author of the book Migrant Heart, Essays About Things I Can't Forget. I'll be in conversation with Angie Coiro on June 30th at 7 p.m. at KALW for Litquake, San Francisco's Literary Festival. Migrant Heart is my third memoir. 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
6: Hi, my name is Crystal Rahim. I'm an Audio Academy graduate. 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And it happens right outside of the San Leandro Library. And so you have these vendors in the parking lot, and sometimes there's music and performers, but there's also a lot of community members and neighbors. So I was able to meet my neighbors, and it was a more intimate experience for the local community. It really speaks to the importance of gathering as community, and kind of getting offline, getting out of the house, connecting with folks that grow your food. 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
7: Hi, this is Andy Davis with the Marin County Fair. And one of the best things that you can do coming up this summer is attend the Marin County Fair from July 1st through the 5th at the Marin Center Fairgrounds in San Rafael. This year, we're celebrating America's 250th with Stars, Stripes, and Stories. We'll have fireworks every night at 9:30, right by the lagoon is a great view. 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
4: 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Please stand clear of the doors.
1: It's officially summer, and there's so much to do and discover in the Bay. 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On Saturday night, John will be having a laugh at Comedy Uncorked, That's at Retzlaff Vineyards in Livermore, shows at 7:30. On Tuesday evening, Raina welcomes you to KALW's downtown studio and event space in San Francisco for her Litquake Talk, doors at 6. 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And Andy welcomes you to the Marin County Fair Wednesday, July 1st through Saturday, July 4th at the Marin County Fairgrounds. 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I'm your host, Johanna Miyake. 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

0: Hello, I'm Makli Tadero, host of Movement. And every Friday on KALW, I'm sharing some music and a bit of my conversations with artists rooted in immigrant communities. Roberto Carlos Lange performs under the name Helado Negro, which means black ice cream. He's the son of Ecuadorian immigrants, and their work ethic begins to explain why and how he's released 13 records in 15 years. I was wondering, could you tell us who was Lupe Lopez and how did you first learn about her story?
1: I was deep in my nerddom looking for an amplifier that I once worked with. It's called Fender Champ. It's pretty like common. So I was kind of like on this trip where I was like researching, like, should I get a new one? Should I get a used one?
0: Mm.
1: What are the used ones like? How expensive are they? You know what I mean? I was just kind of like on this.
0: All the questions.
1: Yeah. Mm. So I stumbled upon this forum that was talking about these amps. And then there was this photo of Lupe Lopez working at the Fender manufacturing building in like the 50s. And she's at her workbench and she's actually building these amps. There's like three on the floor and there's one on her bench. And I just found the photo, the image is so like interesting. Oh, like a Mexican American woman was making this, and what I connected with was just like there's a lot of people that I know that I grew up with that she reminded me of. You know, I came from like a very worker family.
0: The song that photo inspired is called LFO, Lupe Finds Oliveros. I love how the song brings together two very different women. Lupe is, of course, Lupe Lopez, this worker on a factory floor where her relentlessly repetitive actions produce a legendary piece of sound equipment. And Oliveros is Pauline Oliveros, who is almost a mystical sage of contemporary music. She composed for film, wrote 5 books, was a university professor, co-founded the San Francisco Tape Music Center, and taught the world to listen via radically egalitarian workshops. LFO is not just about imagining what might have happened if Lupe and Pauline met. To me, it's also calling out these two sides of who Helado Negro is. He is both the worker and the sage. In a way, the song is him. I was wondering, when you were talking about Lupe, you talked about your family as a family that was very much worker family. And I see this so much, and we all see this so much in so many folks that are steeped in immigrant communities. Like, I remember my mom used to work 5 days in a row, 24-hour shifts, and she would take us to the movies. So... So she could have a place where she could fall asleep.
1: She's like, I'm going to keep my kids entertained while I rest.
0: Yes, and that's what going to the movies was. And I just wonder if you could say a little bit more, like, what was your family like?
1: My dad is a CNC machinist. He builds, like, chassis or forms that go around electronics, you know? So I would go to his shop at like 4 a.m. and then be at work with him at 5.
0: Did you have a role or were you chilling and it was like he had to go to work so you had to go too?
1: I had to go with him because then it was closer to like the school, you know? So my mom didn't have to drive me that far. My dad could, you know, so then my dad would have somebody who worked at the shop drive me to the shop, you know? In like the work truck, which is like this like crazy ass like chicken truck looking thing, you know, or it's just like, you know, pulling up to that, like as you're like a developing teenager, you're just like destroys any kind of like self-esteem you might have about like mystery of like who you might be or, you know what I mean? Everybody's just like, oh, damn, this is Roberto in the chicken truck, you know? So it was a lot of that, you know, being there a lot.
0: Yeah.
1: Like he's like, oh, I need you to go clean these like 1,000 little pieces of metal. And I'm just like doing that for like 2 hours or something like that before I had to go to school. And it was like, it definitely made me want to leave and go to school. You know,
0: right.
1: Some kind of Jedi mind trick.
0: That is a master Jedi mind trick. Are you still a morning person?
1: I am. So I think he definitely embedded that into me, and that's like, you know, it's a blessing and a curse. Mm. Where it's like, on tour, it really works out for me. I'm able to really get up and get myself together pretty quickly. But then it also, like, the curse is like, sometimes, like, you know, I hit the bed at like 3 or 4 in the morning, and then like my eyes are just like open at 7:30. Mm. I'm just like, boom, you know, and I'm like, I can't go back to sleep.
0: Can you tell me a little bit about your own kind of work habits? Like, do you have a routine to the way you write and record music?
1: I think it's like always showing up first, like getting in my studio and then being motivated to do something.
0: Isn't that funny how showing up is so much of what it is? Just,
1: it really is. It's, you're like, is that it? That's all I gotta do? You know? And you're like, yeah, that's all, literally all you gotta do is show up. And you're like, really?
0: Roberto continues to show up, to make, to create. This latest album is number 13 for him. 13 albums in 15 years. Talk about a work ethic. Is that something that suits you? Do you thrive on that kind of engine of activity?
1: I think so. I, you know, going back to this idea, I think it's just kind of like the worker in me. Mm. It's just like everything I've ever known comes from this idea of just like putting in this work.
0: I asked Roberto if he thought he'd ever stop making records. He said no.
1: Honestly, just, I don't know what else to do. Like, I think you find something that you're good at in life and you really get happy about doing that thing that you're really good at.
0: I love that.

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That piece was recorded in 2024. Come back this time next Friday for more music and conversation from Movement with me, Maklit Hadero, right here on 91.7 FM, KALW, San Francisco Bay Area.

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I'm Kevin Vance. 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

Join me, Dori Stein, Saturday nights, 9 to midnight on Tangents for music that is beyond category from all over the world. You'll also hear Gaza Corner 11 to 11:30. 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

if you're in a contemplative state, you're also in an analytical state. And when you're in a contemplative analytical state, it's easier for you to think about where we could move into the future and small issues or big issues. And that's a good place to be. Because a lot of people feel powerless that they can't impact what's going on in their lives in a small or a big way. And I think if people are contemplative and they're analytical and they have a lot of information coming in, it's about empowerment. And it says if you don't like the way it is now, you can do real things and work with others to change it.

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1: What happens in the brains of musicians when they're jamming? I'm Flora Lichtman, and this is Science Friday. This week on Science Friday, we're getting in the zone with legendary musician Mike Gordon, bassist from the band Phish, who's teaming up with a neuroscientist to understand what happens in the brain during flow state.
2: Mike, he's got a really robust brain activity. He has really big alpha waves.
1: Is that a compliment?
3: I take it as a compliment.
2: It's given as a compliment.
1: Plus, just in time for summer, it turns out that chlorine pool smell is actually urine reacting with chlorine. What effect is it having? And in a similar vein, how the poop of ancient squirrels is teaching us about life during the Ice Age. Don't go away.
4: BBC News with Chris Barrow. The US military says it's carried out strikes against Iran in response to an attack on a commercial ship in the Strait of Hormuz on Thursday, which American officials said was violating the ceasefire agreement. A statement on social media said US aircraft has struck Iranian missile and drone storage locations and coastal radar sites near the Gulf between Iran and Oman. Here's our North America editor, Sarah Smith.
5: Iran hit a commercial shipping vessel with a drone yesterday, and Donald Trump declared that that was a violation of the ceasefire. It was foolish of them, he said. And tonight we see the US striking back. It does show you, I think, just how determined Donald Trump is to try and make sure that the Strait of Hormuz is open to commercial traffic. What we don't know is how this is going to affect the ongoing talks that are trying to get to a final resolution of this conflict.
4: Israel and Lebanon have signed a framework agreement that's been brokered by the United States after five rounds of negotiations in Washington. The US Secretary of State, Marco Rubio, said the framework would initiate a clear process to restore Lebanon's sovereignty, disarm Hezbollah, and dismantle its infrastructure. The agreement was also welcomed by the Lebanese ambassador to the United States, Nada Hamadeh Mouawad.
6: The trilateral framework we signed today is a first step on the road to restoring Lebanese sovereignty and territorial integrity, securing a permanent and final cessation of hostilities, enabling our people to go back to their land, and allowing all Lebanese to live in peace, security, and prosperity.
4: Shortly after the signing, the Israeli Prime Minister Benjamin Netanyahu reiterated that Israeli forces would remain in southern Lebanon until Hezbollah disarms. The Venezuelan authorities say more than 900 people are now known to have died in Wednesday's two huge earthquakes, as the United Nations says more than 50,000 remain unaccounted for. Another strong tremor was felt off Venezuela's northern coast on Friday afternoon. Will Grant is in the capital, Caracas.
7: So many homes here and so many businesses are going to be completely out of service for months, may never be inhabitable again. So that's desperation here in what is quite a wealthy neighborhood in Caracas. When you get out to La Guaira on the coast, it's 100 times worse. Literally, if there's one or two buildings that have been flattened here, it's 100 or so in La Guaira. So the desperation is very, very clear. The sense of time running out is growing and, you know, hopes start to fade.
4: President Trump has threatened to impose a 100% import tariff against any country that targets American tech companies with a digital services tax. In a post on social media, he warned countries, especially in Europe, planning the levies, that the tariffs will supersede any trade deals already in place. This is the world news from the BBC. The authorities installed by Russia in Crimea have declared a state of emergency as Ukraine intensifies its attacks on the annexed peninsula. The Moscow-appointed governor said the move would facilitate decision-making to ensure stable operations, but did not specify what that meant in practice. Amid increased Ukrainian drone attacks, people are facing fuel rationing and increased power blackouts. Burkina Faso has said it's breaking off diplomatic relations with France. Its military government said conditions for mutual respect no longer existed. The statement criticised Paris for what it described as France's ceaseless activism against Burkina Faso's national interests. Since seizing power in 2022, The military regime of Captain Ibrahim Traoré has repeatedly accused France of pursuing a secret agenda. Air France has suspended its flights to and from Kinshasa, the capital of the Democratic Republic of Congo. It comes after a passenger tested positive for Ebola. From Kinshasa, Emery Makumeno sent this report.
3: Earlier this week, a Congolese doctor who took part in the Ebola response in Ituri province developed the symptoms on an Air France flight to Paris. He later became the first person to test positive for Ebola in France. The DRC government swiftly tightened travel restrictions. Meanwhile, Air France, which normally operates 4 direct flights a week, says it is working with health authorities to improve screening for the virus at Kinshasa's Ngili International Airport.
4: Senegal have become the first African side to score 5 goals in the World Cup match after they beat Iraq 5-0 in their final group game. The African champions are now 3rd in their group behind France and Norway. Meanwhile, the French forward Ousmane Dembele scored a hat-trick as his side beat Norway 4-1 to claim the top spot in the group. And that's the latest world news from the BBC.
1: This is Science Friday. I'm Flora Lichtman. Later in the hour, what ancient frozen squirrel poop is teaching us about life during the Ice Age. But first... On a hot summer day, there is nothing better than a dip in a cold pool. But you know who can ruin that for you? A scientist who studies pool chemistry. What chemical reactions are happening in that swimming pool? My next guest has researched this for decades, including at the Paris Olympics pool, and is here to share his findings. Dr. Ernest Blatchley is a professor of environmental engineering at Purdue University. Welcome to Science Friday. Thanks for being here.
8: Thank you for the invitation.
1: Is it fair to say that a swimming pool is an active chemistry experiment?
8: It's really a reactor. People jump in the pool and they leave various things behind that might have been on their skin, including sweat, deodorants, things that they apply to their skin like makeup or sunscreen. There's also chlorine in the pool, and people urinate or pee in the pool more often than you would think.
1: What do you mean more often than I would think? Have you quantified this?
8: I have not personally, but I think if you were to do a survey, I have done this sort of informally. If you were to do a survey of people who swim in a pool, first of all, ask them to close their eyes so that they can't see the responses of other people in the room, but ask them how many people pee in the pool, you'd see, I don't know, 3/4 of the people in the room are going to raise their hand. So it's...
1: Are you surveying adults?
8: Yes.
1: Okay. I don't know that I want to know this. Okay, so keep going.
8: Well, if you were to talk to competitive swimmers, for example, they commonly will not get out of the pool. And yet all of them, or virtually all of them, have 1 or 2 water bottles waiting for them at the end of the lane when they're resting between sets. Do the math. So it's just the way it goes.
1: Okay, so I'm hearing that there's lots of different ingredients. Why is it a reactor? What happens with those things we leave behind and the chlorine?
8: Well, so we use chlorine in pools to inactivate microbial pathogens that could cause other problems. And chlorine is pretty good at that. But chlorine also reacts broadly. It's going to react with many things that are present in pools. There's a lot of compounds that contain organic nitrogen. And it happens that organic nitrogen in particular reacts very rapidly with chlorine. And some of the products of those reactions are unpleasant. And have potentially adverse human health effects.
1: Give me an example.
8: Perhaps the sentinel compound among the various compounds that we and others have identified is a chemical called trichloramine. You're probably familiar with this chemical, at least by its smell. So if you're ever around an indoor swimming pool, especially one that's not operated particularly well, there's oftentimes this sort of chlorine odor that most people will recognize. That is, in fact, largely attributable to trichloramine.
1: I'm not smelling the chlorine. I'm smelling trichloramine when I
8: have... You're smelling a product of chlorination, exactly. So wow. That chemical is interesting because it's volatile, which means it has the ability to escape from the liquid phase to the gas phase. So it's going to end up in the air that we breathe. It is a chemical that's known to cause problems for the human respiratory system, and it also causes things like corrosion. So if you look around in an indoor pool, oftentimes you'll see stainless steel that is, well, stained. It's been corroded, and much of that corrosion is attributable to trichloramine. So, you know, think about a chemical that has the ability to corrode stainless steel. It's probably not going to do nice things to your lungs either.
1: What about your skin? Do we have to worry about it on our skin?
8: Yeah, there are some people whose skin is irritated by chloramines broadly, including trichloramine. I don't honestly know the sort of medical explanation for this, but that's pretty variable among people, and it's probably some sort of allergic response or something like that. But not everyone reacts that way.
1: Do we know the health effects of breathing it in, or at what level it becomes damaging? If I'm in an indoor pool and I'm smelling it, and it's very strong, does that mean the dose is high? Like, can I trust my nose?
8: Well, if you can smell it, so the human sense of smell is also pretty variable among people. So my nose is almost useless. But there are a lot of people who have very sensitive senses of smell. For even people that have relatively sensitive senses of smell, if you're smelling if you have that sort of chlorine odor in an indoor pool, it's probably at a concentration that's going to cause problems.
1: I mean, are there alternatives to chlorine that are less reactive but would do the job we need done?
8: There are. I mean, there are a lot of pools that use in their recirculating treatment systems UV to treat the water, and it has some overlapping characteristics with chlorine. But rather than remove chlorine from the pool, probably a better strategy is to use less chlorine and to improve the hygiene habits of the swimmers. because it's, you know, these reactions require both sets of reactants to be present, the chlorine and all those other things that are present in human body fluids. So if we cut back on the human body fluids, I think it's likely to be probably a better solution than eliminating the chlorine. And there certainly are pools. I mean, you've probably been in pools where you can't smell that sort of characteristic odor, and you've probably been around pools where that odor is pretty strong. I would say maybe a good idea to avoid the latter.
1: That's every water park ever.
8: Possibly. I'm not going to address that.
1: Is there a way to reduce the trichloramine in the air if we can't convince people to stop peeing in pools?
8: The hygiene thing is the best way to go, but humans are sort of strange creatures in that we don't change our habits rapidly, and those habits are formed over long periods of time. So there are technologies that will intentionally break those compounds down so that they don't have the opportunity to react with chlorine.
1: You have researched some pretty fancy pools. What brought you to the Paris Olympics?
8: So in the swimming community, indoor air quality it's a big deal because it has the potential to, you know, adversely affect the athletes. But I think for just everyday swimmers also, it's a relevant issue. So the swimming community broadly is interested in improving indoor air quality. And I was contacted about the Paris Olympics and the company that installs the facility that was built there, the temporary indoor pools that are used for many high-level competitions, because they had apparently read some of the work that we had published, because there was an opportunity there to conduct an experiment that would allow us to evaluate the performance of this air stripping system that was developed specifically for that purpose.
1: What is air stripping? What was the system?
8: Sure. So air stripping is a process that promotes the transfer of volatile chemicals from the liquid phase to the gas phase. So basically what we want to do is literally strip those volatile chemicals from the water. And the way that this is often done is to introduce tiny bubbles into water in a controlled setting, and then having those bubbles move upward through the water. And as they do, the volatile chemicals will move into the bubble. And then if you can collect the air off the top of that column, whatever that water column is, and send it away from the water, or in this case, away from the pool, then you have a mechanism to basically bypass where the people would ordinarily be breathing it.
1: And so you're like grabbing these toxic bubbles and then shunting them somewhere else.
8: Exactly, to the outside. I mean, they're going to end up outside regardless. So really, it's this sort of a short circuit. Rather than go through the indoor space where the swimmers and the spectators and the lifeguards and everybody else is, it's just going straight outdoors rather than going through the lungs of all those people I just listed and then outdoors.
1: So instead of, I'm thinking of a pool and how water sort of goes over the edge into a filter. Is that where this happens?
8: And that's exactly right. So if you're familiar with pools, and it sounds like you are, typically what will happen is water will flow over a gutter or over the edge of a gutter, and it'll be fairly shallow in this gutter, and then it'll move to a treatment system. It'll be treated, and then it'll be pumped back into the pool. It's recirculated that way. In this system, what they did was they designed intentionally a deep gutter. The water was maybe 6 or 8 inches deep, something like that, but much deeper than you normally have in the gutter around a pool. And then they introduced compressed air to generate bubbles. So those bubbles then would move through that 6 or 8 inch deep water column. And then they applied a vacuum to what's called the headspace. That's basically the air above that water column. And they draw that air off and then vent it to the outside. And again, the idea there is it strips those chemicals, but does so in a manner that bypasses the place where people are breathing.
1: Did it work?
8: Yeah, it worked really well.
1: Was the air better?
8: Yeah, it was quantifiably better. So we had instrumentation set up at the Olympic venue in Paris. Then we were able to demonstrate that this system worked well.
1: So trichloramine, is this something that we don't have to worry about so much in outdoor pools because you're not in an enclosed space, or do we worry about it there too?
8: I think that's an accurate statement. I would say that when we first started this work, we identified 11 compounds that we found in every chlorinated pool that we looked at, one of which was trichloramine. So what we're talking about here really is focusing on trichloramine really for a couple of reasons. One, it is the chemical that has caused the greatest concern because people are familiar with it. We all smell it, you know, that sort of thing. And there are known human health effects. And that's not conveniently true for most of the other volatile chemicals that are present in swimming pools.
1: So this is the one we know about, but there might be others to worry about.
8: There are, for sure. Well, there are others. Whether they're present at concentrations that should cause us concern is a different question, and it's a complicated question.
1: Do you swim?
8: I do.
1: Has your own research ever given you pause?
8: Absolutely. We've been doing this sort of work for, close to 25 years. And about 5 years in, I sort of made a decision because the pool that I was swimming in at the time, you know, I would get out of the pool and I'd be coughing and sneezing the rest of the day, and it just wasn't all that pleasant. So I found other ways to exercise for a couple decades. And then maybe 5 years ago, I sort of stumbled back into the pool again. And the pool that I'm swimming in now is really run very well. And the air is not a problem. And for me, what's relevant is that those symptoms don't show up anymore.
1: Thank you for taking the time.
8: My pleasure. Thanks for the invitation.
1: Dr. Ernest Blatchley is a professor of environmental engineering at Purdue University. Before we go to break, we're working on a segment about AI in the doctor's office, and we need your help. Are you a doctor using platforms like OpenEvidence? What do you think about other doctors using AI? Or are you a patient whose doctor uses AI during your care? Call us, tell us your story and your thoughts and feelings at 877-4-SciFry. We have to take a quick break, and when we come back, the science of getting into flow state with the bassist of the rock band Phish. This is Science Friday from WNYC Studios.
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0: This is Science Friday. I'm Flora Lichtman. Welcome, this is a farmhouse. If you don't recognize the tune because you're too young or too old or too cool, no worries, man. It's Farmhouse by the band Phish, and tens of millions have streamed it and countless others have vibed to it during the band's legendary live shows. Phish has toured for over 40 years, and one of the draws of their performances, which can go on for many hours, are finding these moments of flow. That feeling of being locked in or in the zone. Musicians and artists talk about it. Athletes do too. You've probably experienced it. For Phish, it's when the band members sync up in an improvised jam and find new musical ideas in real time. Phish fans live for these transcendent moments, but so do Phish's musicians. The band is flow-seeking and flow-obsessed, to the point that Mike Gordon, the band's bassist, is funding scientific research to better understand flow state. Mike is here to tell us about this work, along with his research collaborator, neuroscientist Dr. Greg Applebaum from the University of California, San Diego. Great to have you both here.
1: Thanks for having us.
2: It's a pleasure.
0: Okay, Mike, when you and the band talk about flow state, is that the language that you use? What do you call it?
1: Well, that's a good question because it's inherently hard to talk about. It's intangible. So we're already out of the gates with a problem. And no, I don't think flow state would be the words in the band dialect. But the band, well, first, they would say, okay, we were really hooking up. Because the thought is that music is a communication, and improvisation especially is all communicating between us and the audience, you know, riding on the energy. But so hooking up is really important, and it doesn't happen readily. You have to cultivate it and train yourself to do it, to listen more than you're, you know, like in a conversation, if you only listen to yourself, then it's going to be a very bad conversation.
0: We've had those on Science Friday here and there.
1: I bet, yeah. Oops. But what we're talking about is bigger than just communication for me. We're talking about a religious experience, transcendence, self-actualization, whatever you want to call it, that can't be put into words. You know, we don't attempt those grandiose words. Instead, we'll say, that jam was amazing. We'll say we were so hooked up. And it's incredible that we still love each other after 40 years and that we get to do this as a job. All this will be said. But in terms of the dream states that I get into and feel, no, I don't think we use that language.
0: Why not? Why is it just that it's too overwhelming to sort of call it what it feels like?
1: I don't think it's too overwhelming. I guess even though we're having the most incredible brotherly experience ever, it's still too personal because the way that each person perceives music, whether it's one of these peak experiences or whether it's a song that makes your, that strums your heartstrings, it's really different for every person. I'm probably leaving out a whole bunch of things. Like someone might say, "Oh, during that jam, I actually cried." Or I might say, during that jam, there were about 5 minutes where I forgot to swallow." And for me, that's a sign that I'm really in it. But it's different for each person, so I don't know. I think it would start to, it would minimize it because words wouldn't do it justice anyway. Mm. It's a funny question. It's a funny question to try to answer.
0: Mm. Does the music change when the band hooks up? And do you have an example you might walk us through?
1: Yeah. I mean, the music changes in so many ways, you wouldn't even believe it. Whether we're hooking up or not, it changes. For me, it's such a different band from night to night. I tell people, if I have friends who've never seen the band, I say, well, you're going to have to come two or three nights because one night will be a jazz band and one night will be a funky dance band and one night will be this sort of soul-searching religious experience and one night will just sound terrible. Not really. I mean, there's a certain benchmark. But so then within the same kind of jam, we really don't know where it's going to go. And so I'd like to make an example of this. One song is Bathtub Gin. We've been playing it for forever. So just to talk over it. So what you're hearing now is the song part is over. We're less than half the way through the song, or, you know, we're at the beginning of the jam part, and we've migrated from one chord to another. So we've gone from a bluesy chord to what they would call the relative major, a major chord. And what's significant for me, and this is sort of the most important part, is that we're playing notes and patterns not for the sake of playing notes and patterns. We're playing notes and patterns for the sake of getting into a dream state and transporting our consciousness in ways that we've learned to cultivate over the years just by doing it. And this dream state starts to float. And then what happens, after a while, we're on this chord, and we for those who know music, we lower the seventh and make it a dominant seventh, so one note is changing in the chord. And it becomes bluesy, and then eventually what we're gonna do is actually go to a whole new chord that is the note of that flat seventh, so we're migrating to a third or fourth new chord. But while this is going on, everyone changes their approach. And then people are experimenting with their effects pedals, reverse reverb. And then at the very end, it just gets really high energy and nothing's held back and it's just raging energy.
0: Is this song a prime example of the band in a flow state?
1: For me it is, yes, because it's not performing, it's not trying to be cool, it's not trying to play something cool that my bass teacher I used to have would like. It's just trying to get into, yeah, the flow state.
0: Greg, you've been working on this for years now. Can we detect flow state? Are there sort of biosignatures of flow?
2: I think so. It's a very hard question. We're certainly experiencing flow and we're certainly measuring it. The real challenging questions are, can we reliably measure it and can we reliably do anything with it?
0: Well, can we measure it? Can you look at my brain and say, oh, yes, you're in a flow state?
2: Well, I think the first thing to do is start with the behavior. So the real trick is defining when the artist or artists are in flow. And it's really like a three-pronged approach where we could ask the audience and we could ask Mike in real time while he's performing. We have a pedal he could indicate when he feels like he's flowing. And then we have kind of our secret weapon, which is Mike's longtime producer and sound engineer, Jared Slomoff, whose job is to find those moments of musical articulation that are amazing, that are the flow. And with this three-pronged approach, we could then say, okay, this part of the song is flow for Mike, or this part of the song is flow for the whole band. And then once we've defined that behavior, we could look back at the brain states, and lo and behold, the brain acts a little bit differently during flow than non-flow.
0: Mm. Greg, so do I have this right? Step one is defining in real time when someone's in a flow state. And then after you can do that, you can look at people's brains and see what's happening there or look at other, you know, biosignatures of flow.
2: Exactly.
0: Okay. Is musical flow state different from flow in other activities, like sports, for example?
2: There are probably similarities and differences. But when we look kind of across the literature, the description that Mike gave is actually very consistent with our interpretation of what the brain and the physiology is doing. What we think is happening during flow is a reduction in the frontal cortex, the part of the brain that's doing executive functioning. So reduction in frontal activity in the brain and more activity in the sensory systems and a change in the autonomic nervous systems. You might connect more with deeper respiration. And all of this is kind of what Mike was talking about, which is kind of a reduction in conscious effort. Time might pass differently. You kind of lose your sense of self-consciousness. And there are brain signals and physiological signals that seem to go along with this. We seem to see them in music, but we also see them in other activities like athletics. We have a project right now when surgeons are doing surgery well, we have these kind of brain signals that are consistent with hypofrontality. So there are commonalities, and it's what we're seeing with Mike too.
0: Mike, does that description match what it feels like for you, sort of loss of sense of time? How would you put it into words?
1: Yeah, I mean, so, you know, there are a handful of classical composers who have said that they do their best work when they're half asleep, maybe just waking up in the morning or just about to fall asleep at night or meditating. And that's what I find playing music, that it's not that I'm asleep. It's almost like I can conjure up and feel and see images from my night dreams while I'm in the middle of the jam on stage with all the people around.
0: Can you get into a flow state with a bunch of wires attached to you?
1: Yeah, I feel like I can get into a flow state and even stay in it while there's still an observer in the back of my brain kind of keeping track. So I think the flow state is more, what's the word, malleable than we realize. But that doesn't mean it's easy to cultivate and to get there in the first place.
2: Just to unpack a little bit about our ability to detect a physiological signal, we spent a lot of time in the early days wiring Mike up and really seeing what the signal to noise is in different contexts. When he's sitting very, very still, when he's sitting but not still, when he's standing and still, when he's standing and moving around.
0: Signal to noise of what?
2: Of the brain waves that we're recording and the heart rate measurements that we're recording. And
1: versus the background noise, which is just maybe static from your muscles.
2: Exactly.
1: Moving, et cetera.
2: And our ability to kind of eavesdrop on the brain. And without being too revealing about Mike, he's got a really robust brain activity. And we can see very clearly that he has really big alpha waves. And
0: is that a compliment?
1: I take it as a compliment.
2: It's given as a compliment.
1: It doesn't mean that I'm the alpha male or anything like that.
0: I don't know what an alpha wave is.
2: Yeah. So the brain is oscillating. There's firing neurons are firing and communicating back and forth. And we can capture this kind of rhythmic patterns in different frequencies. And we name them with Greek letters, delta, theta, beta, gamma, alpha. And alpha is the rhythm that's around 10 hertz. And the way we think about alpha is that it's part of what we call the default mode network. So when the rest of the brain is really active and you're heavily, heavily thinking, alpha is generally low. But when you go into a more relaxed state, a more zoned out state, your default mode becomes more active and the rest of the brain, the active cognition parts of the brain, become more suppressed. And so with Mike, we can see that really clearly in real time in the EEG, and that's allowed us to be able to do a lot of things that we want to do.
0: Mike, when did you go from, you know, being a fan of flow, of sort of experiencing it as a musician, to wanting to team up with brain scientists like Greg to understand it on a scientific level?
1: Yeah, well, I'm a project person, and I just came up with this idea as I want to make a thing, which we're calling ZenBox, X-E-N-B-O-X, and they could use it, maybe a musician or a singer, and use biofeedback to get into a flow state. And then the incredible neurologists like Greg and some others came, and the research came because we needed to figure out how to translate what's going on into some usable information.
0: So you want to make a device that induces flow or helps you prolong your flow state?
1: Yeah, I mean, honestly, I feel like I don't know that I'm making the device for me. I want to make it to share it with the world. And it's also just an excuse to talk about all this stuff by having the device. So the idea leads to the device, but then the device will lead to the ideas. It's sort of like a symbol of the experience that I would like to make in a tangible form.
2: Yeah. So some of the really challenging and interesting questions have been, can we measure flow? And we talked about how we do that. And now the questions are evolving to what can we do with these measurements? And Mike described the music as communication with a band, communication with the audience. And now we're introducing this communication with our measurement devices. And where we're going with this right now is to be able to tune these devices so that when Mike either enters a flow state or enters a state that we could define in the measurement devices, like more alpha activity, for example, that can be translated into a sound effect or a lighting effect or some oh, type cool. of musical pedal that he could operate with his brainwaves.
0: So you can be in your flow state, but there can be effects that that sort of helps, you know, that cues the audience to.
1: Well, the effects help get in the flow state. The idea for me is to make it autopilot. And yeah, it would be interesting to try to turn on and off lights and things. But I think what happens that's magical is when the muse plays the music rather than the musician. So that's my ultimate goal. You know, just to say it, early on, some peak experiences playing music with these guys in the middle of an improvisation inspired me to write years of journals just to figure out what happened on one particular night or another night, because it's such a different level of being human, and it doesn't feel cosmic or, you know, out in the middle of La La Land. It feels just like going for a walk with a friend or doing the dishes. It's like being more myself than I've ever been before, which is why Maslow talks about self-actualization. Mm. And I think it could happen, you know, if someone were with a loved one watching a sunset or, you know, singing music with their daughter, which I get to do, or whatever. But I found it through music, and my bandmates have too. And it's when we talk about it, even right now,

0: Thanks for having us.
1: That interview aired last November. And if you want to experience Flow State in person, guess what? Phish are going back on tour in a couple weeks on July 7th. This is Science Friday from WNYC Studios.
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1: This is Science Friday. I'm Flora Lichtman. Hundreds of thousands of years ago, deep in the mountains of the Yukon, a ground squirrel pooped. And that scat stayed frozen for millennia until very recently when researchers thawed it out and found a real data dump. Scientists analyzed the DNA in the droppings and identified traces of a surprising number of animals and plants, providing this new detailed snapshot of life during the last ice age. Joining me now is the lead author on that study, Dr. Tyler Murchie, who studies ancient DNA at the Hawkeye Institute in British Columbia. Tyler, welcome to Science Friday.
2: Thanks. It's awesome to be here.
1: Thank you for being here. Is poop underappreciated in archaeology? Like, is poop the new amber?
2: I would definitely say so. You know, at the beginning of the field, there was a lot of people who had worked with paleo feces to try to get DNA. But it's always kind of been this undercurrent of the field because people really gravitate towards, you know, the big, amazing tusk of the woolly mammoth or these super cool bones. The idea of looking at poop, you know, it's not as flashy of a sample type. And so a lot of these have just kind of been in cold storage for some time. And I think this paper and some of our other ongoing work is really highlighting you can get amazing ancient biomolecules from unsuspecting sources like, you know, old poop.
1: Yeah. Okay. So tell me a little bit about these specimens. Where did you find them? When were they from?
2: Yeah. So a lot of this field work is done by folks like Scott Cocker and Dwayne Fraze. And they go out to these areas in the Yukon that are these placer gold mines. And so the miners are there trying to thaw gold out of the permafrost sediments. And so they spray water cannons on the walls. This thaws out the gold. It ends up in the river bottoms. But then the thing that they maybe don't expect to find are tons and tons of fossils. And so tens of thousands of remains of, you know, mammoths and steppe bison and all the ice age critters you can imagine end up exposed. But you also see in these large vertical exposures, a whole bunch of pockets of ground squirrel burrows. And these burrows,

0: heroes and remains in general age between, you know, thousands of years ago to our oldest samples here are 700,000 years old, which is, you know, really ancient. It's, you know, anatomically modern humans maybe arose about like 300,000 years ago. So twice as old and more than that.
1: So they're sampling within these burrows?
0: Yeah. And well, part of the effort is to get up to these burrows and see like, okay, what's all in there? And a lot of them contain, you know, bits of plants. There's unidentified bone, there's seeds and nuts and all this kinds of stuff. And then there's this whole midden, this latrine area that's just full of poop. And there's hundreds of poops all kind of packed together in one spot. This is their pooping area. And we thought, well, what if we looked at the DNA that's inside those? I wonder what all's in there.
1: Wow. Okay, so you bring it back to the lab, and then what's the next step? What exactly are you analyzing?
0: Yeah, so we're trying to pull the ancient DNA out. And in part, that involves taking a small sample and then digesting the organic and inorganic parts of that to release the DNA. That ends up in solution. The funny part is that, you know, when you're working with samples, usually there's no smell. But with these samples, it was only once you put them in solution and digested that you open the tube to pull out the superdate, and then you realize, oh, wow, yeah, this is definitely liquefied poop right now.
1: The smell holds up. That's kind of amazing. For 700,000 years?
0: Yeah. Well, it's in part, they've been frozen in permafrost all that time. So it's really spectacular preservation.
1: Wow.
0: Yeah. And then so you're trying to get, you get the DNA out, and then you have to attach adapters to the ends of the fragments. And this is because when using high-throughput sequencing technologies, where we get hundreds of millions or billions of DNA sequences for every sample, you have to be able to identify, okay, which sample's which. And that took quite a lot of effort because there's so many partially degraded organics in poop that make chemically it quite challenging. But then after you do all that, you have to then try to pull out the DNA you're interested in, which is a whole other biochemical effort because, you know, 90% of the sample is just DNA that we don't know what it is. And so that just kind of gets put into some other bin. And then of the 10% or so that we can identify, 99.9% of that is bacteria. And then of the 0.1% that's other stuff is all the other things that are in there. And we're really interested in here in case of the plants and animals.
1: Are you cross-referencing with a library or something? I mean, how do you do that? Is there a simple way to talk about it?
0: Yeah, so the NCBI nucleotide database, people or genomicists basically just upload all of their DNA data for every organism they've ever discovered, and it just goes on this database. We then pull a local copy of this database, which is huge, you know, hundreds of millions, or it must be billions of reference genomes on there now at this point. Maybe not full genomes, but sequences anyway. And then we, one by one, every, you know, 30 little base pair sequence of DNA, ancient DNA that we get, we align it to this gigantic database. And you have to use high performance computers to run through, you know, these enormous calculations to figure out what everything is. In this case, it took something like running continuously on 4 high performance servers at 4 different universities, 3 to 5 months or so of continuous. And I was hogging the machines for most of that time. So it's a lot of data.
1: Wow. All right. Well, talk me through some of the highlights of what you found.
0: Yeah. Well, when we first started, I thought, it's going to be mostly ground squirrel DNA and their gut microbiome. So the kind of bacteria and stuff that live in their guts. But I really wasn't expecting to find woolly mammoth and steppe bison and horse and wolves and basically a snapshot of the ice age in ground squirrel poop, and even more DNA than we typically find even in the sediments in these areas. So it's really this kind of enriched picture of all these different animals and plants and fungi and microbes. And not only are we getting individual little fragments of these organisms that we're able to identify as, oh, yep, this definitely belongs to, you know, this species of grass, or this belongs to like this type of herb. We can actually start reassembling the genomes of these different organisms all at the same time and stitch those back together to then look at how they're related to other things today. And so there's all sorts of applications you can get into.
1: Go ahead.
0: Oh, I was just going to say that the big question is, well, why is this all this DNA in there? Like, yeah, why is it not just squirrel DNA?
1: What did these squirrels get up to?
0: Yeah, so one of the important parts is that Arctic ground squirrels, they are in hibernation or state of torpor for about 8 months of the year. So they really are unconscious most of the time and in their burrows. And so the period of the year that they're actually awake, they need to be out on that landscape getting everything they can for nutrition. And even when we first started, I kind of just assumed ground squirrels were, you know, mostly eating nuts and seeds and stuff like that. I didn't realize that they are really kind of like little bears almost. So we think there are so many big animals around. During the Pleistocene, there's this kind of paradox of productivity, tons of big organisms all over the place, that and there is dead carcasses of mammoths around and such, and we think that they're eating those remains and bringing back bones and bits of tissues to their nest to help make it through, you know, cold winter months during the Ice Age, during extremely cold periods of time.
1: I mean, is there anything about poop in particular that makes it a really good time capsule?
0: Yeah, that's another great question. I think in part, it's sort of a natural enrichment of the environmental DNA that's on that landscape anyway. You know, like we're shedding DNA all the time. And if that DNA ends up in the sediment and can end up binding to minerals in the sediment and preserving long term, I would think the DNA that passed through the digestive system of a squirrel, you wouldn't think that that would have great preservation. So it's kind of wild to imagine that these coprolites would be that well preserved. And so I don't know if it's just there's so much to begin with that it could make up for the fact that there is natural degradation from those microbes. Or maybe there's some other sort of microbiome effect where the bacteria in the poop are protecting it from the kind of other environmental bacteria that might break down that DNA. So that's definitely an area that we want to get more into. I'm sure there's some chemistry involved for why the DNA is preserving so well.
1: Did any of your findings challenge any assumptions of sort of Ice Age ecosystems?
0: Yeah, well, one of them that's kind of a tentative call in our assignments is we had hits to puma, which is a cougar, but there weren't cougars, as far as we know, in northern Yukon at that time. They really came from South America. But when we look at the hits to puma, they also match to American cheetah. But there wasn't an American cheetah genome available on the reference database at the time, so it hit the next closest ancestor, which was cougar. I suspect these are actually cheetah reeds, American cheetah, which is actually, it's kind of a little bit of a misnomer. They're not that closely related to cheetahs in Africa. I think they initially thought they were. And so this is sort of a little bit of a challenge of, well, were either cougars present here and much deeper in the past, or was it this other organism? There's some more investigations needed there. But then when we get into the squirrels, that's a whole other can of worms in that there was maybe several additional species that have just kind of been assumed to all be the same thing, in part because people aren't as interested in squirrels, so there hasn't been as much effort into their like own taxonomic, you know, evolutionary history. So we've definitely, the one at 700,000 years old seems like a totally different thing. And then the ones that are even there today are probably actually several species that have been grouped together into one thing.
1: When you walk down the street and you see like scat on the ground, are you like, oh, there's so much in it?
0: I feel like definitely now I realize, oh yeah. Well, and especially from an environmental DNA perspective, just realizing, you know, we're shedding millions of skin cells every day. There's just so much DNA being released. And yeah, poop is full of DNA, but also we're just kind of like, you know, the character Pigpen from Charlie Brown, just releasing information, all these like, you know, incredibly small molecules of DNA all the time. So there's kind of gold mines all over the place in all these unsuspecting locations.
1: Dr. Tyler Murchie is a biomolecular archaeologist at the Huckai Institute in British Columbia. Tyler, thank you so much.
0: Thanks for chatting. This was great.
2: I want you to think about the last time you had a big old laugh. You know, the kind where you're running out of breath, clutching your stomach, your eyes are tearing up, and you just can't seem to stop. You know, there's a fancy phrase for this. It's called spontaneous or involuntary laughter. Now, this feels like a very different kind of laugh than, let's say, how you might laugh making small talk with your neighbors or chuckling at Flora's and my jokes. This is called voluntary laughter. And not only do these two types of laughs feel very different, but a new study found that they originate in different parts of the brain. Joining me is study author Dr. Sophie Scott at University College London. Dr. Scott studies how our brains process and produce speech. Welcome to Science Friday.
3: Thank you so much.
2: Nice to have you. Okay, Sophie, what did you find? Where do these different laughs come from?
3: So there's basically, in the human brain, two different ways that control how sounds are made. One is called the volitional motor system, and it's associated with brain areas you actually only find in humans. And they are recruited when you are talking, when you are singing, when you're using your voice in a volitional way. And by volitional, I don't mean you're kind of paying attention to exactly how you make every single speech sound, but you are. It's a voluntary act. You could stop at any time. And we also have an evolutionarily older system that's running down the midline of the brain. And that is the one that we share with all other mammals. And it's associated with much more involuntary, reactive, emotional sounds. So if you were really frightened by something, you'd be much more likely to start screaming than to say, I am frightened. And that's very different from that volitional motor network. And it seems to be consistent with that spontaneous, helpless laughter. It has a very different profile. As I said, once you've started, you can't stop doing it. Whereas that volitional laughter, which is actually most of the laughter you encounter is more like that. And that happens in conversations. And there in conversations, people time the laughter really, really precisely. So everyone laughs together at the end of a sentence and then they carry on and they start and stop at the same time. So that kind of motor control, that's not possible with spontaneous laughter.
2: Is that just a fake laughter then? I mean,
3: it's probably like a world of laughter, actually, because as I say, most laughter actually fits in that more kind of volitional way. So if you look at people, well, there was a fantastic American psychologist called Robert Provine, and he pointed out that though we think laughter is about jokes and comedy, most laughter happens for social reasons. And of course, conversations, what we're doing now, that's how humans around the world maintain social interactions. So that laughter sort of is natural home is in those conversations. And in those conversations, sometimes people are laughing because something's funny, that does happen. But also they're laughing because they might just catch a laugh from somebody else. They're laughing contagiously, or they're laughing to show agreement or understanding. And people will use laughter to cover up other, you know, embarrassment or other emotions, right. Or they'll use laughter right. To deal with stress. So it's like a hall of mirrors. And most of that I've just described would fit probably under that volitional network.
2: Was the discovery that there are two kinds of laughter and that they originate in two different parts of your brain, was that a surprising discovery? How did you figure that out?
3: I'd been thinking about the fact that it had to relate in some way to these different motor networks, but we didn't have good evidence for this. And what was really nice about getting to work on this paper with Fausto Caruana is that he does really detailed mapping studies of what happens when you stimulate different brain areas. And he'd become interested in laughter because sometimes when you stimulate brain areas, you do get laughter. It's what is called pre-surgical mapping. You are looking to see, identify brain areas which are involved in epilepsy. We've been using these data to study laughter because what it lets us do is actually relate in a really precise way which brain areas people are stimulating when they record examples of people laughing. So it gives us much greater precision and the ability to actually record while people are laughing, because a lot of other techniques like functional magnetic resonance imaging, they really can't cope with the fact that people move a lot when they're laughing. So this really does give us both precision and also it makes it actually possible.
2: So you basically zap their brain and they start laughing?
3: Yeah. And sometimes the laughter just seems to happen and the people go and it's sort of mirthless. And other times the laughter happens and people feel a sense that something was funny.
2: Well, knowing all of this, do you think about your own laugh differently, I guess is how I would put it?
3: I do. Many years ago, I'm talking about like 1998, my father was desperately unwell and dying in a French hospital. And he lives at the end of this story, don't worry. But we were all sitting around waiting for doctors to do something. And he suddenly said, oh, we've laughed a lot, haven't we? And I said, yes, Dad, we really have laughed a lot. And I didn't work on laughter at the time. I was sort of thought about it. It stayed in my mind. And then I started working on laughter and I thought, oh, he's right. You know, the times in your day when you're laughing with people, it can feel trivial and silly, like it's just, you know, frivolous, time-wasting, you know, you're not achieving anything there. But it's actually probably the most important points in your day in terms of the making and maintaining the bonds you have with other people and feeling better together.
2: Well, we can certainly use a lot more of that laughter, Dr. Scott. Thank you for taking time to be with us today.
3: Thank you.
2: Dr. Sophie Scott is a professor of cognitive neuroscience at University College London. And that's about it for this hour. If you missed any part of the program or you would like to hear it again, subscribe to our podcast. It comes out every day. Have a great weekend. We'll catch you next week. I'm Ira Flatow.

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1: That's Kevin Chan at the Golden Gate Fortune Cookie Factory in Chinatown.
0: I grew up with this. And I remember in the old day when I was a kid, I worked here as a summer job. About 9 and 10 years old, my mom paid me $20. I had to sit here and for cookie, $20 for a whole day. The machines are old, they're original, and they make in the 50s. So they're still running, they're still good. The machine breaks down, I am the one getting a headache because I know how to repair them and nobody else.
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3: You are an animal. Admit it. Apparently, that's not easy to do. For all our creative and intellectual talents, humans resist identifying as animals. But that's what we are.
4: We'll find out why our need to be number one keeps us from extending our moral code to other species, like the clever fox, the selfish dog, and the lazy lion.
3: Hey, Molly, modern science has erased those ancient tropes from Aesop, but we'll take a look at his famous animal caricatures.
4: Plus, pay tribute to the legions of involuntary astronauts and cosmonauts who helped develop the space program.
5: There's everything from newts and quails, spiders, pretty much anything that you could think of. There's a good chance that we may have sent it into space by now.
3: In this episode of Big Picture Science, how we think about animals, treat animals, and whether we can make space for animals.
6: BBC News with Chris Barrow. The U.S. military says it carried out strikes against Iran in response to an attack on a commercial ship in the Strait of Hormuz on Thursday, which American officials said was violating the ceasefire agreement. A statement on social media said U.S. aircraft had struck Iranian missile and drone storage locations and coastal radar sites. Iran's Revolutionary Guard said it targeted U.S. military positions in the region in response, but did not give further details. Harold Griffith reports.
7: It's just over a week since the United States and Iran both signed a memorandum of understanding, pledging to end conflict on all fronts and open the Strait of Hormuz. However, this latest escalation shows the ceasefire is fragile and being tested on both sides. In a post on social media, the US Vice President, J.D. Vance, said Iran could pick up the phone if it had a disagreement on how the memorandum was being applied.
6: Israel and Lebanon have signed a framework agreement that's been brokered by the United States after 5 rounds of negotiations in Washington. The U.S. Secretary of State, Marco Rubio, said the framework would initiate a clear process to restore Lebanon's sovereignty, disarm Hezbollah, and dismantle its infrastructure. Here's our Global Affairs reporter, Sebastian.